0: reports.
1: President Trump has directly cited one of the reasons why he supports AI expansionism as basically, we don't build this stuff first, no matter how dangerous it could be. China's going to do it first. And there's been a very robust debate about, well, can China actually build that first? The U.S. still has a pretty substantial lead when it comes to hardware and software abilities when it comes to AI. So can it build these frontier models faster than the U.S.? And actually, does it even really want to?
0: NPR's Emily Fang reporting. Major U.S. stock indexes rose today. This is NPR. South Korea plans to approve abortion pills for the first time to ensure safer abortions within the national health care system. The government announced that by early 2027, medication abortions will be allowed for women up to 9 weeks pregnant. In 2019, South Korea's constitutional court ordered the easing of a strict abortion ban. Artist Peter Max has died. His bold, colorful images helped to define the aesthetic of the late 1960s psychedelic and pop art movements. Max died on Monday at 88. As NPR's Chloe Veltman reports, his work appeared on everything from rock album covers to postage stamps.
2: Peter Max's style was characterized by neon colors, celestial motifs, and optimistic themes. His most famous images included a faceless figure wearing a top hat and carrying a bright umbrella, and the Statue of Liberty, which he began painting in 1976 to celebrate the United States bicentennial. His aesthetic was often copied. For instance, people often assumed Max created the cartoon art for the 1969 Beatles movie Yellow Submarine, but that was actually Heinz Edelmann, often dubbed the German Peter Max. Max's German Jewish family fled Berlin for Shanghai with the rise of the Nazis. They then moved to Haifa in Israel before heading to New York. Chloe Veltman, NPR News.
0: Ireland is set to boycott the Eurovision Song Contest in Bulgaria next year for a second year due to Israel's participation. Ireland's national broadcaster RTE says it will also not broadcast the show and that it's in response to the, quote, appalling and ongoing loss of lives in Gaza. Eurovision's director said organizers regretted the decision but fully respect it. It's NPR.
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4: Okay, 406. The temperature's going to cool off Saturday and Sunday, with the first taste of below zero. That's in Windchill, showing around 28 to 29 degrees for Windchill Saturday night and Sunday morning. Winds are going to stay light until Saturday around midnight, showing winds in the upper teens for all day Saturday, and Sunday showing 17 to 18 miles per hour, around 15 miles per hour before Sunday ends. Monday showing 10 to 13 miles per hour in the early afternoon and early evening, reaching 6 miles per hour before end of Monday. So winds are going to stay in the upper teens Saturday, Sunday, and around 10 to 13 for Monday. And tomorrow showing under 10 miles per hour, morning and evening. By night, we're reaching 12 miles per hour around 8 a.m., going up to 19 Saturday, 5 a.m.

0: Today's KCUK Cubic Word of the Day. 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
1: What we most often hear is bad news about our teens. That alters what we know is true. Most Alaska teenagers are doing positive things. They're volunteers, role models, and much more. 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
2: My name is Jasmine Golly, and I'm 12 years old.
3: My name is Anna Boltz, and I am 8 years old.
4: Jasmine, or Jazzy, and Anna have a very special friendship. They met 6 years ago when Anna was just a toddler and began learning how to bi-ski with Challenge Alaska in Girdwood.
2: Challenge Alaska is to help people with disabilities be able to ski or snowboard. So since Anna is in a bi-ski, which is like a bucket that you sit in, somebody is behind her tethering her.
4: Tethering means being attached to the bi-ski to help anchor and guide the skier as she speeds down the mountain. Now, every Sunday, Jazzy is that person for Anna. This is Jazzy's dad, Tracy Golly, a longtime Challenge Alaska volunteer.
5: Decided between the two of them that Jazzy wanted to tether Anna. So I spent two seasons with Jazzy tethering an empty sit ski with the sandbags in it so she would get the feel of it. And then last year, we did it. Tethering is difficult. It's really a difficult skill, and it's scary. I mean, it, because you are literally strapped to the piece of equipment. And where it goes, you go. I think it's pretty unique. The fact that she's that young and she's very good at tethering, and she's getting better.
4: Both Jazzy and Anna say their Sundays together on the mountain are a lot of fun, and they plan to keep up their partnership and their friendship for a long, long time. I'm Shanna Sheehy.
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Okay, quarter to five. Weather, we're going to have light winds. We'll be under 10 miles per hour starting now until tomorrow, 7 p.m. We're above 10 miles per hour again. And Saturday, 3 a.m. showing 18 miles per hour. Stays around 18 to 20 miles per hour for Saturday. And then Sunday showing 15 to 18 miles per hour. Monday showing 10 to 12 miles per hour. Lighter on Tuesday. Temperatures cooling off over the weekend. Showing high 42 for Saturday. And a low of 38 Saturday night, Sunday morning. And Sunday showing a high of 42. Wind chills should go under freezing. Feeling like 28 to 30 degrees. Saturday night, Sunday morning.

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0: To decide these claims now, you will have to engage in the writing of fiction.
1: The state asks a judge to toss a lawsuit claiming the Elections Division violated privacy rights. From Alaska Public Media, this is Statewide News on Alaska News Nightly for Thursday, September 17th. Good evening, I'm Casey Grove. Also tonight, the nominee for a federal judgeship in Alaska goes before the Senate Judiciary Committee.
2: He is ready to hit the ground running as a U.S. District Court judge.
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1: The state of Alaska is requesting a judge throw out a lawsuit alleging the Division of Elections violated Alaskans' right to privacy when it shared voter information with the federal government last December. The state turned over the voter list, including driver's license numbers and addresses, after a series of requests from the Department of Justice. State Attorney Margaret Payton Walsh represented the defendants, that's the Division of Elections Director Carol Beecher and Lieutenant Governor Nancy Dahlstrom. During oral arguments in State Superior Court Wednesday, she said the plaintiffs alleged the Justice Department intends to use the voter information unlawfully, but she says it's impossible to know for certain what the federal government will do with it.
0: Without that critical factual development, this court can only guess whether the division's conduct will present any legal problems, much less meet the specific elements of the claims alleged by the plaintiffs here. To decide these claims now, you will have to engage in the writing of fiction.
1: Under the agreement with the Justice Department, the state is obligated to purge voters from its rolls who the federal government identifies as ineligible within 45 days. American Civil Liberties Union of Alaska attorney Cindy Woods represented the groups that are suing, the Alaska Black Caucus and the League of Women Voters. She says the databases that the federal and state governments have used have misidentified some voters as ineligible.
5: The Department of Justice is relying on faulty databases and attempting to find non-citizen voters and other voters who might be ineligible. And we also know that the Division of Elections has been undertaking non-routine measures, inactivating voters based on known faulty citizenship information and outside of their authority granted in the Alaska statutes.
1: Superior Court Judge Adolf Zeman said he would issue a decision on whether to dismiss the lawsuit soon. Kyle Reardon, nominated to be a federal judge in Alaska, had a confirmation hearing Wednesday in the U.S. Senate Judiciary Committee. Reardon previously worked as an Army judge advocate and a federal prosecutor. He is now a federal magistrate judge in Anchorage, a position he's held since 2021. Senator Lisa Murkowski introduced him at the hearing.
2: Mr. Reardon has handled more than 3,000 criminal and almost 500 civil matters. He's also been selected to serve on various Ninth Circuit committees. You know, this is an individual that is not only qualified for this position, he is ready to hit the ground running as a U.S. District Court judge.
1: Reardon was among six nominees at the hearing Wednesday, and senators focused their questions more on the others. Reardon gave a brief opening statement.
6: Sitting here today, I realize that I have far surpassed what I thought was possible from a legal career when I applied to law school. I'm thankful that my skills and good fortune have allowed me to serve the people of this country and of my state.
1: Democratic senators pressed the nominees to say who won the 2020 presidential election. It's some senators' litmus test for a nominee's independence from President Trump. None of the judicial nominees would acknowledge that Joe Biden won the popular vote, saying it would be inappropriate to weigh in on a matter of political controversy. Reardon said he agreed with that response. The committee didn't announce when it will vote on the nominees. The Kenai Peninsula Borough Assembly advanced two pieces of legislation Tuesday that target weather modification. Both were introduced in response to a private cloud seeding operation conducted near Homer last month that caught locals by surprise. As KDLL's Ashlyn O'Hara reports, the company says it received necessary permission to make rain with drones, but but local officials are pushing for more transparency.
4: Borough Mayor Peter Majicki says he's not afraid of cloud seeding, but he says the Kenai Peninsula should not have been Rainmaker Technology Corporation's guinea pig.
7: No one knew what was going to occur prior to it occurring. And, you know, it's a little fascinating to me. I guess the way that I boil it down in a nutshell is I did not have the opportunity to represent our constituents on them having knowledge about a material being released.
4: The material he's referencing is silver iodide, which Rainmaker Technology Corporation dispersed over the southern Kenai Peninsula last month. It was part of a test of the company's cloud seeding technology and created 0.01 inch of rain. Rainmaker says the experiment was successful. The company envisions using drones to end water scarcity. The drones disperse silver iodide into cold clouds, which catalyze ice crystals until those crystals are large enough to fall as rain. The company says Alaska and the southern Kenai Peninsula specifically were a good candidate for testing the technology because it has cool clouds year-round, even in late August when the company conducted the test. Because the drones flew over state and not borough land, Rainmaker did not need borough permission for the test. But Rainmaker CEO Augustus DiRico acknowledges the company could have done more local outreach before launching their drones. He's a 26-year-old UC Berkeley dropout who sported a mullet and Sherpa-lined jean jacket during an interview with KDLL on Monday.
8: The point's well taken that we could have informed the Kenai Borough and the mayor and other parties earlier, but we did explicitly reach out to the Alaska Department of Natural Resources to get permission, to get a letter of no objection to run both drone flights and cloud seeding operations over Alaska DNR land.
4: Majicki proposed two pieces of legislation. The first, passed by the Assembly, asked state lawmakers to outright ban or at least regulate weather modification and geoengineering. The borough already has an in-state ally in Homer Republican Representative Sarah Vance. She's been a vocal critic of Rainmaker's South Peninsula operation. She says she's already drafted a bill aimed at establishing requirements for weather modification in Alaska that include local notification.
9: There was very little knowledge that they were going to be doing any type of cloud seeding. What we were told is that this was drone activity, research and development. And I didn't have any answers confirming cloud seeding until right before it became noticed in the public and by their social media posts and blogs.
4: The second piece of legislation establishes a borough-specific permitting process for weather modification activities, including cloud seeding. The new section of borough code would define geoengineering and weather modification as the deliberate intervention in the Earth's climate system or atmosphere. Among other things, the permit application would need to include the type and amount of chemicals that would be used, the frequency of activities, predicted impact areas, and total duration of associated flights. If passed, the ordinance would take effect immediately. It's up for a public hearing and final vote at the end of next month. Public backlash to Rainmaker's cloud seeding operation has been swift, and multiple people weighed in Tuesday. Carrie Harris is an Anchor Point hay farmer and candidate for state senate. She says the borough should do everything it can to prevent weather modification.
10: I'm asking you to use these powers now and to please give a straight up ban. Don't put language in there permitting it, because you might permit it on borough land, but it's on my roof that it falls. It's on my ground that my goats don't get to eat on, and it's on my dime.
4: State environmental officials say there's no evidence Rainmaker's Kenai Peninsula operation resulted in an adverse impact to human health or the environment. DiRico says the amount of silver iodide dispensed into clouds amounts to roughly a paperclip's worth over hundreds of square miles at a time. Although Rainmaker pitches itself as a drought solution, DiRico says he thinks the technology could be used in Alaska too. He pointed to ice roads on the North Slope and augmenting snowpacks to protect glaciers. He says a world with weather modification is inevitable, and that he supports Alaska regulating the practice to enshrine prior consent, public notice, and material safety. Reporting in Soldotna, I'm Ashlyn O'Hara.
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1: That's ahead. 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
1: The Alaska Fire Marshal's Office says Whittier's new cruise ship dock damaged by fire Monday is a, quote, total loss. Huna Totem Corporation built the dock at a cost of $80 million, according to a company press release. Trooper spokesperson Austin McDaniel says the Fire Marshal's Office is still investigating what caused the fire and where it started. He says since the dock is newer, the office is also reviewing the building plans to ensure it was up to fire code. But McDaniel says the marshal's office will not be investigating the hydrants at the dock, which emergency responders said were not working when the fire broke out.
12: I know there's been lots of conversations about the fire hydrant. However, that's not something that we are looking at or investigating.
1: Crews had to use fire hydrants further into town, trucking the water to the dock. Megan Peters with the Anchorage Fire Department says multiple factors were taken into consideration when responding to the fire.
13: One of the things that I think a lot of people don't realize is the dock is a secure facility and it's surrounded by heavy fencing, providing no access points to the ocean water for fire apparatus. And while you can run salt water through a pump, it's not necessarily the best thing to do with our very nice, expensive apparatus.
1: The fire damaged one tour boat that was moored to the dock.

0: A cruise ship hit an endangered fin whale this morning while the 1,100-foot vessel was en route from Hoonah to Sitka. It's the second fin whale to come into an Alaska port on the bow of a cruise ship this summer. A pregnant fin whale was hit by a ship headed into Seward in June. KCAW's Hope McKinney reports.
1: There's Tammy.
2: Thousands of passengers disembark the Norwegian Joy as it finally pulls up to Sitka's dock 3 hours after its scheduled arrival.
3: There was an announcement this morning from the captain just saying that there's an issue with a whale at the front of the ship and that it was going to be inspected by local authorities.
2: Lee Page is from Scotland. He boarded the cruise ship in Seattle last Friday on his first trip to Alaska. A whale strike, he says, wasn't on his bingo card.
3: That's quite sad, isn't it? Yeah, when you think about, you know, what we're all here for, you know, and that's happened.
2: Page is just one of roughly 4,000 passengers aboard the Norwegian Joy who were told about the vessel strike Thursday morning, but weren't given much more information. He says they waited on the boat about 2 miles offshore as a team of responders from the U.S. Coast Guard, the National Oceanic and Atmospheric Administration, the Alaska Marine Mammal Stranding Network, and a tugboat removed the dead whale from the bow. Lauren Wild is a local whale biologist and was part of the Stranding Network response team. She says while they were towing the whale from the ship to a Sitka area beach, it sank offshore.
4: So the whale is in the cove about 40 feet off the beach, sunk onto the bottom, but we were able to tie it off to some trees up on the beach.
2: Wild estimates the fin whale is 35 to 45 feet long and likely a juvenile male. The circumstances of the strike are still unclear. Wild says they don't know where en route the whale was hit, but she hopes a necropsy or animal autopsy will help determine if it was already dead or if the strike is what killed it.
4: We're hoping that we can get the whale up onto the beach at some point so we can do a necropsy and learn more about its cause of death and the health of the whale, other life history parameters like what age demographic it was, and they can be really valuable specimen.
2: NOAA Fisheries declined KCAW's interview request, but in an email, spokesperson Jennifer Angelo said there have been 10 documented whale strikes involving cruise ships in Alaska since 2001, but not all were confirmed and not all necessarily resulted in the death of the whale. She said it's difficult to determine the exact number of whale vessel strikes because collisions often go unnoticed or occur in remote areas. Wild says typically fin whales are seen further offshore in the Gulf of Alaska, and it's unusual to see them in Sitka Sound.
4: We haven't had a cruise ship bring a dead whale in to Sitka Sound, in my knowledge, at least in the last 10 or 15 years. So I think it's an unusual thing for Sitka.
2: Wild reminds Sitkins that fin whales are endangered and it's illegal to scavenge or collect parts of the whale, and asked members of the public if they see the remains to steer clear. She hopes her team will be able to get the whale to shore and get more information before a forecasted storm hits the area in the coming days. An unnamed spokesperson from Norwegian Cruise Lines said in a written statement they are deeply saddened by the situation and that they're cooperating with authorities and wildlife experts in this process. The Norwegian Joy is scheduled to arrive in Skagway on Friday. Reporting in Sitka, I'm Hope McKinney.
0: This summer, researchers announced they'd made a big discovery, 9 new species of deep-sea sponges off the coast of Alaska. The Alaska Desk's Katie Ruther reports that 5 of them were found in the Aleutian Islands.
5: Sean Rooney is a fish biologist with the National Oceanic and Atmospheric Administration's Alaska Fisheries Science Center. As part of NOAA's groundfish assessment program, he and his team conduct bottom trawl surveys to gather information about fishery stocks. Those trawls scoop up a variety of sea life, including sponges.
6: Sponges are basically the structural backbone of the seafloor. Think of them as underwater forests.
5: Sponges are animals without brains or organs. Rooney says they play important roles for groundfish and crab. They provide shelter, protect eggs, and concentrate food sources. Their natural defense chemicals may even have medical benefits for people. This summer, Rooney and his co-authors published 2 studies in the journal Zootaxa. They classify 9 new species of sponges taken from trawl surveys as far back as 1997. New grant funding allowed Rooney to spend the past few years working to identify these sponges. He and his collaborators use microscopes to examine the sponge's skeletons, which are made of intricate needle-like structures called spicules. They then take DNA samples to further classify the sponges based on their genetic makeup.
6: Back in the old days, when they only looked at spicules, they were able to say, oh, we think the relationships are this to this. But now with genetics, you can get a much better resolution.
5: There are now 232 known sponge species in Alaska, with the Aleutian Islands recognized as a global hotspot for sponge biodiversity. Rooney says the information provides an important starting point for managing sustainable fisheries.
6: So you can't protect or manage what you haven't named and identified. And so by naming and identifying these species, it really provides essential spatial data to map these fragile seafloor habitats.
5: He says the information can also be used by resource managers to protect fish habitat. In Unalaska, I'm Katie Ruther.
7: Alaska News Nightly is brought to you in part by
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0: We're all used to opening up our wallets when it comes to paying for a good or service. But what if there was another way? Bartering. It's a system that allows people to swap products or services with no money involved. Alaska Public Media's Ava White met with some South Central Alaska residents who say the system does more than save cash.
1: Samantha Davenport is running a bath for Maeve, a cat who clearly isn't excited.
2: I usually come over every 2 weeks. Right now I'm doing, this is every three.
1: Maeve is a sphinx, a hairless cat. Two others are hiding. In exchange for bathing the cats every few weeks, Davenport receives beauty treatments, like eyelash extensions, from their owner, who's an esthetician. She says the trade saves her a few hundred dollars a month. They've been exchanging services for about 4 years, and Davenport says they've become close friends over that time.
2: These relationships that you form are beneficial and more ways than just the trade that you're giving. You don't just do it because of the barter. You do it because you have a human connection with that person.
1: Bartering is the exchange of goods and services without money, and it doesn't have to be as unique as bathing hairless cats. Online barter groups trade everything from recipes to advice about unemployment claims. And it can be easy to feel like you don't have a tradable skill, but Davenport says everyone has something to offer.
2: What are the things that you do every day in your life that you've done 1,000 times before? Rest assured, I'm sure there's someone in this town or wherever you live that have that very same thing that they don't want to do.
1: The system isn't new. Bartering has been practiced for thousands of years. Technological and social trends can influence bartering, according to an academic journal published by the Massachusetts Institute of Technology that says young people may be more open-minded to exchanging. There isn't comprehensive data showing bartering is increasing or decreasing, but economists say the method tends to gain traction when the economy is struggling.
3: But we know there's definitely data that shows that we do it all the time, but we do it more during economic crises, when prices are high, when it's harder to get things, during recessions and depressions.
1: That's Jessica Gordon-Nemhard, a professor of community justice and social economic development at John Jay College in New York. She used to barter in high school, trading rides to campus for tutoring, and her grandfather was a physician in North Carolina who she says would frequently accept payment other than currency. Bartering doesn't have to be a monetarily equal exchange, she says. The people who are swapping something just need to place a similar value on it. Barter is centered on relationships, she says, not dollars.
3: I do not believe that there's a real dollar amount. What I believe happens in barter is that there's a sense that I'm helping you in the ways that I can, and you'll help me in the ways that you can.
1: She says bartering often starts with people you already know. From there, she says the networks build upon each other, commonly by referral. Mary Lila Webb is a photographer who accepts traditional payment, but also trades her services for a wide assortment of items, everything from local vegetables and workout classes to airline miles and landscaping material. She's been bartering with friends for a few years, but began promoting the exchange method earlier this year. It's made her business more accessible, she says.
4: I've seen the way that photography can impact people's lives, in a sense that you're preserving memories, or maybe you need new headshots for your business. And I don't think that income should be something that completely blocks that for people.
1: Based in the Matanuska Susitna borough, Webb's prices range depending on the service. A classic headshot costs $150, while wedding packages start at about $3,000. Webb says bartering gets her services she needs without spending money. She'll reach out to others simply asking if they have interest in training for her services. And sometimes people reach out to her with suggestions.
4: I had a client who had just gotten married recently, and she wanted couple photos, and she was like, I have a bunch of extra champagne from my wedding. Can I just trade you 16 bottles of champagne for a couple session? And I was like, you know what? Yeah.
1: Professional photography can be expensive and is often considered a luxury, but Webb says everyone deserves to have art, and she hopes accepting trades allows more people to access hers. In Anchorage, I'm Ava White.
0: Late last month, Kotzebue hosted the Cape Blossom Marathon. It's one of a few marathons above the Arctic Circle. The race is as unique as the Northwest Arctic, with tundra and beach running, creek crossings, and subsistence foods potluck. KOTZ's Desiree Hagen biked the race and has this story.
5: About 25 people set out from Kotzebue's Front Street for the start of the half marathon on a windy and overcast Saturday. I'm one of them, the only biker in the race on a course of mostly dirt roads and a rocky shoreline. I take a deep breath and start pedaling along the over 13-mile course. This year, with 49 racers, there's nearly three times more than the inaugural race last year. Out-of-towners outnumber locals. Two runners traveled from as far as Georgia and Florida just to participate, trading humidity and pavement for tundra and Arctic winds. Hannah Atkinson is the race organizer.
6: We're at the start line, like there's 20 minutes to go, and someone walks up and says, I just heard that there were bears out of town. Is everything going to be okay?
5: Atkinson says the Northwest Arctic Borough, who is a partner in the race, provided a village public safety officer that patrolled the beaches. No one noted any bears, but Atkinson says racers were prepared anyway.
6: We had bear sprays for the participants.
5: There were some changes this year from last year, too. A new race course this year led marathon runners across over a mile of the uneven tussocks of bear tundra.
6: That was a really challenging portion of the race. And some people really loved that challenge and thought, like, the chance to run on Arctic tundra is so unique that it's worth it. And I think some people probably were like, never again.
5: Atkinson says organizing has helped her learn more about and appreciate traditional names for the land.
6: The name for Cape Blossom is Igloogrot, and that means old beaver houses.
5: Atkinson says she learned this from Elder Willie Goodwin.
6: It was a place that they would use as a lookout for hunting, and he remembers seeing old beaver houses eroding out of the bluff.
5: She said events like the marathon allow visitors to connect at a deeper level, too. The night before the race, race volunteers hosted a community dinner with salmon and sheafish harvested locally for subsistence, with pasta, desserts, and muktuk gifted from the Nulakotuk celebration in Utqiagvik earlier this year.
6: We want to have an event and welcome people into our community on our terms, to welcome them with the history and the culture of the place, to welcome them with the special foods that we enjoy from the land.
5: Atkinson said the race is also a way to engage with how the region is changing. Along the race route, one of the participants found a mammoth tusk unearthed from an eroding shoreline.
6: That was definitely my first time seeing the treasures that are out there coming out in that lucky moment, I guess, for someone to spot it.
5: Atkinson says she's already thinking about next year, how road construction toward a proposed port site at Cape Blossom could reshape the course itself. She says however the route might change, the goal is the same, growing the race without losing what makes it distinct. In Kotzebue, I'm Desiree Hagen.
0: And that's all for this edition of Alaska News Nightly. If you missed any of tonight's stories, we're online at alaskapublic.org and wherever you get your podcasts. We had reports tonight from Wesley Early, Liz Ruskin, Michaela Finnerty, and Ava White in Anchorage, Ashlyn O'Hara in Soldotna, Hope McKinney in Sitka, Katie Ruther in Unalaska, and Desiree Hagen in Kotzebue. Our audio engineer is Crystal Hyde, Patrick Gilchrist is our producer, and I'm Casey Grove. Good night.

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1: What's on your mind this local election season, and what should Bethel City Council focus on in the coming years? The issues are up for discussion. 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

0: This is KYUK Public Radio for the Yukon-Kuskokwim Delta. I'm Evan Erickson. A search for two brothers who were missing after a skiff they were believed to be traveling in was found capsized in the Kuskokwim River a short distance from Bethel on Tuesday morning has ended. The Bethel Police Department has confirmed that the bodies of 27-year-old Joseph Pete and 34-year-old Gary Pete Jr. were recovered at approximately 4:30 p.m. on Wednesday. Their next of kin have been notified. According to Bethel Search and Rescue, the last known contact with the brothers was by phone at around 2:30 a.m. on Tuesday. The skiff they were apparently traveling in was discovered roughly 8 hours later near the lower end of Steamboat Slough. A cell phone belonging to one of the two brothers was pinged on Tuesday to a location near the boat. On Wednesday, a Bethel-based Alaska National Guard Black Hawk helicopter assisted with the search. And on the ground, search and rescue volunteers were assisted by the Bethel Police Department and Alaska State Troopers. A bill that aims to reduce the pollock fleet's bycatch of salmon, halibut, and other species passed the U.S. Senate Commerce Committee on Wednesday. Alaska Public Media's Liz Ruskin reports.
1: Senator Dan Sullivan is the sponsor of the Bycatch Reduction Act. He says it would tell the North Pacific Fisheries Management Council to change how it treats the Bering Sea and Gulf of Alaska trawlers to limit their impact on the marine environment.
2: This sets out timelines, it sets out standards, it sets out direct action to reduce bycatch, to limit and in many ways do away with trawl gear contact with the seafloor and setting clear standards.
1: It also reconstitutes a salmon task force from a 2022 Sullivan bill. Sullivan says that will give Alaskans a direct say in what the federal government studies.
2: It's the most comprehensive bycatch bill that's ever been voted out of committee in Congress.
1: Trawler bycatch has become a major issue in Sullivan's re-election campaign. He's in a tight race with Democrat Mary Peltola, who has focused on fish and bycatch in four campaigns dating back to 2022. Among the 60,000 members of an influential Facebook group called Stop Alaskan Trawler Bycatch, opinions vary about Sullivan's legislation. Some say it's a do-nothing bill because it doesn't order a trawl ban and calls for a lot of research. Moderator David Bays, though, says it would be meaningful law.
3: It picks four or five things that need to be studied, but with those are things that my take is that the regulators have sort of intentionally not studied over the year because they're the things that could get trawl shut down if the study was really fleshed out.
1: The bill cleared the 26-member committee despite no votes from four Democrats. They include Senator Maria Cantwell. She represents Washington State, where major elements of the pollock industry are based. Sullivan is the sole sponsor of the Bycatch Reduction Act. Senator Lisa Murkowski's spokesman said she wants to build on work already underway. He noted that Murkowski co-sponsored a 2025 Sullivan bill, the Bycatch Reduction and Research Act. A spokesman for the Peltola campaign called Sullivan's current bill, introduced in June, 11th hour election year legislation, likely to die in the lame duck session of Congress. Sullivan says he's trying to get it passed in the Senate next week. The House, though, is in recess until after the November election. Reporting from Anchorage, I'm Liz Ruskin.
0: Two people were killed when their plane crashed while they were leaving a moose camp near Aniak. Early Tuesday afternoon, Alaska State Troopers received a report of a Cessna 185 that had gone down near the Middle Kuskokwim River community. The plane appeared to have crashed in a wooded area near the village under unknown circumstances, according to online federal aviation records. The crash site is located roughly 30 miles southeast of Aniak, according to the National Transportation Safety Board. The pilot and a single passenger were the only occupants on board. They have been identified as 34-year-old Nicholas Peters of Eagle River and 50-year-old John Jack Irvin of Missouri, respectively. Next of kin for both men have been notified, according to a trooper dispatch. The plane was an air taxi operated by Nick's Air Service, a company owned by Peters. According to its website, the company is based out of the Birchwood Airport in Chugiak. State troopers, as well as an investigator with the NTSB, are both working to get to the crash site, but poor weather had delayed flights as of Wednesday evening. Late last month, Kotzebue hosted the Cape Blossom Marathon. It's one of a few marathons above the Arctic Circle. The race is as unique as the Northwest Arctic, with tundra and beach running, creek crossings, and a subsistence foods potluck. KOTZ's Desiree Hagen biked the race and has this story.
4: About 25 people set out from Kotzebue's Front Street for the start of the half marathon on a windy and overcast Saturday. I'm one of them, the only biker in the race on a course of mostly dirt roads and a rocky shoreline. I take a deep breath and start pedaling along the over 13-mile course. This year, with 49 racers, there's nearly three times more than the inaugural race last year. Out-of-towners outnumber locals. Two runners traveled from as far as Georgia and Florida just to participate, trading humidity and pavement for tundra and Arctic winds. Hannah Adkinson is the race organizer.
5: We're at the start line, like there's 20 minutes to go, and someone walks up and says, "I just heard that there were bears out of town. Is everything going to be okay?"
4: Adkinson says the Northwest Arctic Borough, who is a partner in the race, provided a village public safety officer that patrolled the beaches. No one noted any bears, but Adkinson says racers were prepared anyway.
5: We had bear sprays for the participants.
4: There were some changes this year from last year, too. A new race course this year led marathon runners across over a mile of the uneven tussocks of bear tundra.
5: That was a really challenging portion of the race. And some people really loved that challenge and thought, like, the chance to run on Arctic tundra is so unique that it's worth it. And I think some people probably were like, never again.
4: Adkinson says organizing has helped her learn more about and appreciate traditional names for the land.
5: The name for Cape Blossom is Igloogrot, and that means old beaver houses.
4: Adkinson says she learned this from Elder Willie Goodwin.
5: It was a place that they would use as a lookout for hunting, and he remembers seeing old beaver houses eroding out of the bluff.
4: She said events like the marathon allow visitors to connect at a deeper level, too. The night before the race, race volunteers hosted a community dinner with salmon and sheafish harvested locally for subsistence, with pasta, desserts, and muktuk gifted from the Nulakotuk celebration in Utqiagvik earlier this year.
5: We want to have an event and welcome people into our community on our terms, to welcome them with the history and the culture of the place, to welcome them with the special foods that we enjoy from the land.
4: Adkinson said the race is also a way to engage with how the region is changing. Along the race route, one of the participants found a mammoth tusk unearthed from an eroding shoreline.
5: That was definitely my first time seeing the treasures that are out there coming out in that lucky moment, I guess, for someone to spot it.
4: Adkinson says she's already thinking about next year, how road construction toward a proposed port site at Cape Blossom could reshape the course itself. She says however the route might change, the goal is the same, growing the race without losing what makes it distinct. In Kotzebue, I'm Desiree Hagen.
0: This is KYUK News. I'm Evan Erickson. Koyana for listening. 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

0: Good evening, Jingoye Gauga. Today is Thursday, September 17th, 2026. Let's take a look at KYUK's weather for Bethel and the Kuskokwim Delta tonight. Showers likely mainly before 10 p.m., cloudy with a low around 43. South wind 10 to 15 miles per hour. Tomorrow, a chance of showers before 4 p.m., then a chance of rain after 4 p.m. Cloudy with a high near 49, southeast wind around 5 miles per hour. For the lower Kuskokwim Valley tonight, showers likely mainly before 7 p.m. Cloudy with a low around 41, southeast wind around 5 to 10 miles per hour. Tomorrow, a chance of showers before 1 p.m., then a chance of rain after 1 p.m. Cloudy with a high near 50, east wind around 5 miles per hour. For Anchorage tonight, a chance of showers mainly after 1 a.m., mostly cloudy with a low around 46, light and variable wind becoming north 5 to 10 miles per hour. Tomorrow, rain with a high near 55, north wind around 5 miles per hour. And for the Bethel tides, a low tide of half of a foot at 8 p.m. and a high tide of 1.5 feet at 11:45 p.m. Sunrise time this morning was at 8:18 a.m. Sunset time will be at 9:04 p.m. Huyana Jaknak for listening to KYUK 640 a.m. Mani Mamtari Shermi.
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1: хукаатингаяраухаа. Today is Thursday, September 17, 2026. Let's take a look at KYUK's 10 dramas announcements. For those that missed the past Saturday monthly food bank, there will be a distribution today, Thursday, from 4 to 6 p.m. at the warehouse next to the winter shelter on Second Road Housing. The Yukon Cusco Kimdalta Regional Hospital Emergency Department entrance will be closed beginning this Saturday, September 19, until October 20th. Please use the hospital's main entrance for the emergency room access during this closure and follow signs to the ER. If you have any other Tinodramas messages, please email your announcements to radio@kyuk.org or call 543-3131. 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
1: This morning is Gudfachliguri play is scheduled for 8 p.m. as we will have a Bethel City Council Candidates Forum live from 7 p.m. to 8 p.m. So if you want to catch this morning's Gudfachliguri play, tune in at 8 p.m. right here on KYUK 640 a.m.

0: lot of people in China have said this is disingenuous. This is a hoax to get us to slow down while the U.S. then doubles down.
1: Tech titans warn of AI catastrophe. President Trump calls it a hoax. How do things look from China?
2: It's Thursday, September 17th, and this is All Things Considered from NPR News.
1: I'm Mary Louise Kelly.
2: And I'm Juana Summers. In North Carolina's Outer Banks, houses are falling into the ocean.
1: Why many owners of those houses are rooting for this scenario.
3: If they would settle with me for the insurance, I would have it torn down tomorrow. But it's going to fall in a storm and it's going to be scattered for miles.
2: Plus T-Rex footprints.
1: They are rare, they are huge, and if you measure the space between them, you can tell how fast the T-Rex was walking.
4: I expected more out of T-Rex, to be honest. They were in no hurry when they were walking around.
2: Plus, Felix Contreras brings us the Latin Grammy nominees.
1: That's all ahead. First, the news.
5: Live from NPR News in Washington, I'm Ryland Barton. The Trump administration says it will not approve visas for the president of the Palestinian Authority to attend the UN General Assembly in New York next week. Meanwhile, the White House has approved visas for top Iranian officials to attend. The State Department says that it had approved visas for Iran's core delegation and staff. It's an unusual move due to the more than six-month-long Iran war, and there are no signs of progress to reopen the Strait of Hormuz or curtail Iran's nuclear program. ICE officer Christian Castro is now in Minnesota custody months after the state charged him with shooting and wounding a man during the federal crackdown there. Minnesota Public Radio's Annie Russell reports.
6: Castro is accused of making false statements about the circumstances surrounding the shooting and wounding of Julio Sosa Solis, one of several incidents that have put a spotlight on tensions between communities and the Trump administration over its immigration crackdown. Castro had been in Texas, where Governor Greg Abbott declined to sign paperwork to extradite him to Minnesota. Hennepin County Attorney Mary Moriarty criticized Abbott's handling of the extradition.
7: Despite the best efforts of the Texas governor to ignore both the United States Constitution and crystal clear Supreme Court precedent, here we are.
6: Castro is due in federal court Friday morning. For NPR News, I'm Annie Russell in St. Paul.
5: Chinese technology giant Huawei has launched new chip technologies as it challenges leading global companies like NVIDIA. The releases highlight the narrowing gap between China and the U.S. in AI. Huawei introduced a faster computing cluster than the model it launched only months ago. The announcement comes days before a planned meeting between President Trump and China's Xi Jinping in Washington, and as Trump has dismissed warnings by some tech leaders to slow down AI development. A growing number of college professors say artificial intelligence is replacing office hours as students first stop for academic help. NPR's Windsor Johnston reports researchers warn that some students may not realize how little they've learned until they sit down for an exam.
8: Students are turning to chatbots for help with homework, exam prep, and even decisions about courses and careers, questions they once brought to professors and academic advisors. University of Pennsylvania Wharton School professor Hamzi Bastani says as a result, fewer students are showing up in her office.
9: It's definitely hurting the connection between the faculty and the students. I personally partly really enjoy teaching because of the connections I build with my students.
8: In her research, Bastani found that unrestricted access to AI improves students' practice work, but they perform worse when the technology was taken away. A new report by MIT calls that risk cognitive surrender, warning that getting a quick answer can create the illusion of learning. Windsor Johnston, NPR News.
5: Major U.S. stock indexes rose today, recovering most of their losses for the week. This is NPR. Polls have opened in Russia's tightly controlled parliamentary election, with the main Kremlin party poised to keep control. Mounting challenges over the war on Ukraine have prompted the Kremlin to stifle dissent ahead of the election. It's the first since Russia's 2022 invasion of Ukraine. The public no longer sees the fighting as something distant as economic costs increase, and Ukraine has damaged Russian oil refineries and logistical facilities. Home construction is slowing down. 2.6% fewer home projects broke ground in August compared with a month earlier. NPR's Stephen Bisaha reports that can drive up costs.
10: Why is construction slowing down? Let's count the reasons. Mortgage rates at almost 7% lowers the demand for new homes. High borrowing costs makes it harder to finance home construction. Tariffs are raising material costs, and high diesel prices makes transporting those materials more expensive.
11: It's really a snowball effect.
10: That's Selma Hepp, chief economist at Cotality.
11: It's a lot of things that are really constraining affordability now and making it really difficult for builders to find buyers who can actually afford homes.
10: The National Association of Home Builders also reports builders are the most pessimistic they've been about their industry in a year. Stephen Misaha, NPR News.
5: Yellowstone National Park officials collected more than 20,100 pieces of trash from hydrothermal areas this year. The park says its geology team retrieved 280 hats, 54 camera lens caps, and 17 pacifiers. Park officials say if you're traveling through Yellowstone, make sure to stash your trash. It's NPR.
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0: 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I'm Juana Summers.
1: And I'm Mary Louise Kelly. If you are like me, you have spent this past week hearing a number of AI-driven doomsday scenarios. Warnings about the extreme risk of superintelligent AI have been pouring out of the tech world. President Trump has largely swatted away any and all words of caution about artificial intelligence, calling them a hoax. But there is one AI scenario that concerns him falling behind China. I asked NPR White House correspondent Emily Fang about that possibility on our weekly national security podcast, Sources and Methods.
2: President Trump has directly cited one of the reasons why he supports AI expansionism as basically, we don't build this stuff first, no matter how dangerous it could be. China's going to do it first. And there's been a very robust debate about, well, can China actually build that first? The U.S. still has a pretty substantial lead when it comes to hardware and software abilities when it comes to AI. So can it build these frontier models faster than the U.S.? And actually, does it even really want to? You know, it's clear from Chinese state planning documents they want to develop AI capabilities and they want to apply that as fast as possible. But arguably, it's not in their interest to build a model that then could turn around and destroy all of humanity. And then there's a second parallel discussion that I've been following about there's an obvious interest in the two leading countries that host the most powerful AI companies to come together and talk about broad safety guidelines. Mm-hmm. But is there any real political incentive for them to do so? And you see President Trump and other people, his advisors around him, arguing this is a risk that we cannot take. If we voluntarily constrain ourselves, China might promise to do something, but then flake out and they'll use that time to then surpass us.
1: A couple of pieces to follow up on in what you just said. One, you were talking about the people who advise Trump. Who is he listening to on AI that is informing his thinking about what the risks are and are not?
2: Trump has surrounded himself with a lot of technology CEOs. There's been a lot of reporting about his fond relationship with the CEO of NVIDIA, which makes a lot of the graphic chips, processing yeah. units, the chips yeah. that go behind data centers that power AI. Trump has flown with Jensen Huang, the CEO of NVIDIA, to Beijing. And so Huang at NVIDIA has been a big proponent of trying to accelerate the development of AI in the U.S. as quickly as possible. You also have Trump's former AI czar, David Sachs, who is a big-time investor in Silicon Valley, who's written a lot on social media, dismissing all of these concerns about AI as doomerism. And so those are the kinds of voices that are influencing Trump right now. And the other, I would argue, is the U.S. economy. There's going to be about $1 trillion of investment in data centers this fiscal year alone. So AI is one of the things that's propping up the U.S. economy, which we know the president really cares about, despite things like the war in Iran and inflation.
1: Huh. I think you've just started to answer what I was going to ask you next, which is how do we square legit concerns about not wanting to get left behind by China or you know, let them race ahead of us on this. And yet this White House has greenlit the sale of advanced chips to China, which they need to develop AI.
2: Yes, Trump is very pro-business. He wants more sale of American chips abroad. So he's reverse decisions that would limit the sale of advanced semiconductor chips to China. And if we want to beat China, but we're also selling the same hardware that allows them to beat us, that's kind of a big tension in your AI policy. The other assumption that I want to dig into, though, is that regulation would necessarily slow down the development of AI. And I think, weirdly, China is a good example of this. So China put very strict domestic controls on AI development and public usage, mostly for politically self-serving purposes. A lot of the strictest rules are about what kinds of content can be made available to the public. And yet we've seen Chinese companies make really, really fast developments to the point where they're almost catching up to American AI companies. So it's not necessarily the case when we look at China that having regulations in place limits the development of AI.
1: Do we know, and I'm asking you to put your former China correspondent cap back on, do we know how this conversation is playing out in China? Are they also having a raging debate about AI, you know, disaster and how imminent it may or may not be?
2: They have been talking about this for a long time. What has really captured people's attention has been Dario Amodei's paper, arguing for slowing down AI. And
1: that's being read and discussed.
2: Very much so. Okay. And specifically pointing out China in that essay and saying China is our pacing challenge and we need to ask China to also voluntarily slow down their development. And that's been very controversial because a lot of people in China have said this is disingenuous. This is a hoax to get us to slow down while the U.S. then doubles down and runs even farther ahead of us. And so I think that demonstrates again that although there's a lot of interest politically in China for some kind of global regulation of AI, there's also a complete lack of trust as to what the U.S. government and U.S. companies' ulterior motives really are.
1: That was White House correspondent Emily Fang on NPR's National Security Podcast, Sources and Methods. Our cybersecurity correspondent, Jenna McLaughlin, also joined us for a wide-ranging discussion about AI. You can hear the whole thing wherever you get your podcasts.
0: In North Carolina, homes are falling into the ocean. Collapse is often the best option for the owners of these houses. Sometimes it's the only option. And as NPR's Rebecca Hersher reports, that's because of perverse incentives created by the federal government.
3: Right over this dune, there's a row of houses behind me.
4: In Rodanthe, North Carolina, there is one house standing in the middle of the beach. It's on stilts, maybe 20 feet off the ground. Couples and folks walking their dogs along the edge of the water at sunset have to go around it.
3: It's not even high tide, probably 4 more hours until high tide, and the waves are breaking under the house. I'm sure at high tide, the whole thing is in the water.
4: Richard Foreman is a home builder in Ohio, and this is his house.
5: My wife used to laugh about, I can be not on the beach in Ohio, so why would I want a house that's not on the water? She doesn't think that way anymore.
4: Foreman is a tell-it-like-it-is kind of guy. And all joking aside, this North Carolina beach house has been a huge headache. When he and his wife bought it in 2019, it was about 100 feet from the water. All that sand is gone now.
5: There's no more dune at all.
4: The stairs up to the front door were ripped away by waves about 5 years ago. The septic system is gone. It's one storm away from being a pile of debris. Foreman knows how this ends. The house is going to collapse. And he's about as prepared as you can be for your house to fall into the ocean.
5: My taxes are current, my flood insurance is current, all my insurance is current.
4: He even pays for a flood insurance policy, specifically for water threats. And in the U.S., almost all residential flood insurance is public. It's backed by taxpayers, and it's sold by the federal government, specifically by the Federal Emergency Management Agency, FEMA. But his flood insurance doesn't solve the problem. Lisa Sherrard is a longtime flood insurance agent and the former head of the Association of State Floodplain Managers. That's the trade group for state flood officials.
6: The problem is that the policy won't pay until the house suffers a loss.
4: She explains that removing a house costs tens of thousands of dollars, but owners can't get any money from their flood insurance policy to cover that cost, even if the house is doomed. The only way to get a payout is to let it collapse. And the more stuff you lose, the higher the payout can be. So there's not much financial incentive to clean out the house. Reed Corbett is a climate scientist and coastal expert at East Carolina University.
7: They typically aren't removing anything from inside the house unless it's very personal items, because if you remove it, then you can't get reimbursed for it when it falls. That's one of the reasons you tend to see such large debris fields, because all of the furniture and everything was still in the house.
4: FEMA did not respond to questions from NPR, but the National Flood Insurance Program is generally designed to cover the cost of actual flood damage, not theoretical future damage. Meanwhile, the costs of rising seas are mounting in coastal communities. Dare County, North Carolina, is the epicenter right now. Climate change has accelerated beach erosion there. Hundreds of feet of beach have disappeared. Since 2020, 32 houses have collapsed into the ocean. And places around the country face similar threats, including in California, Virginia, Michigan, Massachusetts, and Maine. Congresswoman Shelley Pingree represents coastal Maine.
8: You can go to a coastal community today and say, look at that house, that's very vulnerable. And so why not say, okay, before that falls into the ocean, what if it could be moved? What if it could be dismantled?
4: Pingree is one of the sponsors of a bipartisan bill introduced last year in Congress that would allow homeowners to use part of their flood insurance payout to remove their threatened houses before they collapse. And NPR analysis finds it could save taxpayers money because the alternative options for protecting homes against rising seas are increasingly expensive and ineffective. But the bill is stalled. Julie Youngman is an attorney at the Southern Environmental Law Center.
9: Probably is not going to pass. It was introduced in May of 2025, and it has sat in committee. I don't think it's even had a hearing.
4: The Trump administration's efforts to slash FEMA's workforce and budget have made it harder for popular bipartisan efforts to reform the agency to find traction in Congress, which leaves people like Richard Foreman with stranded homes and few options.
5: If they would settle with me for the insurance, I would have it torn down tomorrow. But by requiring the waiting game for it to fall, it's going to fall in a storm and it's going to be scattered for miles.
4: He's alarmed by the prospect of all that pollution. Last year, his son tried to empty out their house, but found it was too treacherous. The water was already too high.
5: He said it looked like we had just left for dinner. Everything's still in there. Nothing's changed.
4: Meanwhile, it's peak hurricane season in the Atlantic, and Foreman's house is likely one storm away from collapse.
5: Which really leads you to believe they're really just hoping they'll fall instead. It is absolutely nuts.
4: Rebecca Hersher, NPR News.

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1: 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I'm Mary Louise Kelly.
2: And I'm Juana Summers. It's time now for our Science News Roundup from Shortwave, NPR Science Podcast. I'm joined by the show's hosts, Regina Barber and Nate Rott. Hey, y'all.
3: Hey.
4: Hey.
2: As always, you've brought us three science stories that caught your attention recently. Tell us what they are.
4: Okay, Juana, we've got some science that's going to make you want to pick up a book.
3: We asked the question, can our sun produce a dangerous super flare?
4: And to end on a lighter note, T-Rex footprints.
2: Okay, I have a lot of questions. A lot of questions here.
3: Yeah.
2: Let's start with reading science.
3: Okay, so the big takeaway from all this science we're going to talk about is not going to be all that surprising. Reading's good for you. Like we've all been told since we were kids.
4: Yes, Mom was right about everything. But what's really cool about this new research compiled in the journal Psychological Medicine is how specific it gets in looking at some of the benefits of reading.
3: Specifically, reading for fun.
2: I love reading for fun, particularly a good romance book or two.
3: Yeah, definitely.
4: That counts. Graphic novels count, yes. History books, newspapers. What's important, Juana, is that you're choosing to do it for some kind of satisfaction.
3: Mm. Which, as you may have heard, is increasingly rare.
5: Reading rates are among children and young people are on the decline and actually at the lowest levels since they started taking records.
4: So that's Christelle Langley, an assistant professor at Cambridge University and one of the authors of this new review. And she's talking specifically about reading rates where she lives in the UK. But reading rates and comprehension are also really low in the US too.
2: Oh, that's interesting. But like, what are the consequences of that? What are the benefits that people are missing out on by not reading?
3: Yeah, so studies they looked at focused on two age groups, youth and adolescent readers, and then older readers.
4: Yeah, one study which looked at more than 10,000 young people in the U.S. found that children who began reading for pleasure earlier in life had better attention spans, memory, executive function as adolescents. They also had better sleeping habits and mental health. I could go on and on.
2: Gotta say, that's a pretty compelling list there.
3: Yeah, and with older people, they found recreational reading might help keep the brain from aging and help us cut the risk of Alzheimer's disease and dementia.
4: Christelle says that one study that really stood out to her was one that looked at grandparents reading to their grandchildren. It's very cute.
3: Mm-hmm.
4: Specifically looking at a part of the brain that's really important for learning and memory, the hippocampus.
5: What this study found was that the hippocampus actually enlarged as the grandparents were reading to their grandchildren. And this might be one of the reasons why it seems to be protective of brain aging.
2: Okay, all you grandparents out there listening, read to your grandchildren. It is important.
4: Yes.
2: All right, let's move on now to solar flares. I have a question. What is a super flare and should I be worried here?
3: Yeah, let's talk about a normal flare first. That's a sudden brightening of a star. When this happens on our sun, that can sometimes shoot a lot of energy towards Earth. This happened in May 2024 and caused like irregularities in power grids, disrupted some radio communications. It also created northern lights that could be seen in the southern U.S.
4: Yeah, which were super pretty.
3: Yeah.
4: So imagine, though, a solar flare that is 10 to 100 times greater than that. That is a super flare, which could have more disastrous effects. And these super flares have been coming from other stars. So the question is, could our sun make them too?
2: Can it?
4: Possibly. So a new study published by the Royal Society looked at solar activity dating back millennia.
3: Now, some of that data was recorded by humans, like old drawings of sunspots, which are associated with solar flares. But other data came from material all over the Earth.
6: We have things in the ice. We have things in tree rings. We have rocks. We have all this like geological evidence for what the sun is doing.
4: That is astronomer James Davenport at the University of Washington, who is not a part of this new study. And he says, we're lucky to have all this data about the sun's past.
6: It's the only star that we have that kind of historical record for that we'll never get for other stars.
3: Looking at all these lines of evidence, the scientists behind this study say maybe the sun could produce these super flares like other stars do.
2: Okay, so what do we do if our sun makes one of these super flares?
3: Well, first, Juana, it's not guaranteed. Just because our sun can doesn't mean it will. And just because a flare happens doesn't mean it will hit Earth. Earth orbits the sun rotates, the geometry has to be just right.
4: Yeah, but I hear you, Juana. I have the same concern. What if, right?
3: Right.
4: So we asked James what would happen, and here's what he said.
6: It wouldn't send us back to the Stone Age. It wouldn't permanently knock out our technology, but it would disrupt everything, and we may all lose power for a while.
4: And if we do, well, time to pick up a book, yep. Right?
2: Hey, listen, I would not complain about a time to just sit and be away from the screens.
3: Talk to the sun.
2: All right, and for our last topic, dinosaur tracks.
4: Yes, every six-year-old's favorite extinct group of animals. So this study has a really cool origin story, Juana.
3: Yeah, it starts with a high school teacher from Colorado. His name is Kent Hupps, and he was in North Dakota visiting this area called the Hell Creek Formation, which is really famous for fossils.
7: I kind of looked to my left, and I thought, oh my God, that looks like a track. And I got really excited because I know that the tracks in the Hell Creek are incredibly rare.
4: Kent is also an associate at the Denver Museum of Nature and Science, so he spent a lot of time hunting for fossils. And he says finding these tracks,
7: to find that really is like a pinnacle in your life or your career. It really is.
2: And were these the prehistoric footprints of a T-Rex?
3: Yeah, exactly. So what was remarkable about this finding is that, as he says, T-Rex tracks are really rare. This is the only trackway of an adult T-Rex ever discovered, even though we found tons of fossilized skeletons of these animals.
4: And one of these footprints, there's at least four of them, they're huge, about 3.5 feet long. They're the size of boulders.
2: Whoa.
4: Yeah.
3: And by measuring the space between the tracks, the scientists were able to determine how fast the T-Rex was walking, a leisurely 3 or 4 miles an hour, like a fast hiking speed. Here's Kent's colleague, Tyler Leeson.
8: I expected more out of T-Rex, to be honest. They were in no hurry when they were walking around.
2: Okay, like, I love the movie Jurassic Park, and remember, they looked like they were running pretty fast in this, but it sounds like I might actually be able to outrun one of these.
4: No, unfortunately not, Juana. So scientists think they could run at about 20 miles per hour. I don't know, maybe you can run that fast.
2: Definitely not.
4: So, yeah, they could still catch you for dinner, but this T-Rex was just walking, chilling, according to this study in the Journal of Vertebrate Paleontology.
3: Tyler said next they're going to helicopter these giant stone footprints back to the museum to take a closer look.
8: I really hope that there's skin impressions preserved on these tracks. I think there's a pretty reasonable chance that we will find scale. So I think that's what I am most excited about.
4: We have a lot more dinosaur skeletons and skin impressions, so finding scales would give us a better idea what the animals actually look like.
2: Ooh, T-Rex scales, that sounds fun.
3: And Juana, there's another bonus fact about T-Rexes out in a different journal this week, which looked at a T-Rex tooth and determined T-Rexes were probably the same temperature as us, 97 degrees Fahrenheit.
4: Which is surprising because people tend to think dinosaurs were like today's reptiles, you know, cold-blooded. But this shows they were actually warm-blooded and active.
2: Gotta say, when I walked into the studio, I was not expecting to get a full-blown dinosaur education, but thanks for that.
4: Yeah, that's what we're here for.
3: Yeah, no worries. Welcome anytime.
2: Regina Barber and Nate Rott from NPR Science Podcast Shortwave, thanks so much.
4: Yeah, thank you.
3: Thank you.

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1: The Republicans face some liabilities this midterm election year. High cost of living, an unpopular war, an unpopular president. But they do have one big advantage, money. And Democrats have taken notice.
2: Money can't change the weather, but it can be an umbrella for them going into this election.
1: Why Republicans are able to outspend Democrats on the next Morning Edition from NPR News.

0: It's All Things Considered from NPR News. I'm Juana Summers.
1: And I'm Mary Louise Kelly. In Kenya, many pregnant women do not have easy access to the internet.
0: That's where a program powered by artificial intelligence comes in.
2: So even if I'm not feeling well as an expectant mother, but I can log in into the prompts and try and see, am I in danger?
1: Now news.
3: Live from NPR News in Culver City, California, I'm Duane Brown. Republican House Speaker Mike Johnson has adjourned his chamber early so members can go home and campaign ahead of the midterm election in 46 days. Fellow Republican Thomas Massey criticized the speaker today for leaving what he called unfinished business, including a resolution Massey introduced to impeach Defense Secretary Pete Hegseth over the Iran war.
4: We are the majority. We may only be the majority for six more weeks. Why would we be canceling days when the country is burning?
3: The early recess also means the House won't vote on legislation affecting military veterans, a measure that's languished for years. Here's House Minority Leader Hakeem Jeffries.
5: They continue to, at best, bury their heads in the sand while Rome is burning. That's a disgrace. And that's why I believe the American people are going to fire them in November.
3: Farmers in northern border states are trying to adapt to tariffs on farm equipment from Canada. NPR's Kirk Sigler has that story.
6: Lee Dahlman farms in Montana's Golden Triangle, one of the country's top wheat-growing areas. He's been trying to save money on fertilizer by rotating in crops like lentils that naturally inject nitrates into his soil and using new smart tech that selectively drops fertilizer or pesticides from his sprayer.
7: So does tariffs affect me? No. Does it bother me? No. Some things may be made in Canada. Yeah, but as long as you're smart and wise about it. You know, we don't have to buy out of Canada.
6: Still, farmers like Dahlman here say Canada is an important trading partner. And until the retaliatory tariffs hit the other day, communities here had benefited from buying everything from parts, supplies, and groceries over the northern border. Kirk Sigler, NPR News, Dutton, Montana.
3: This is NPR. An internal memo from the Fish and Wildlife Service takes new aim at the Endangered Species Act by reconsidering the word take. NPR's Ari Daniel explains.
8: Take has long referred to both the intentional and accidental injury or killing of an endangered species. The memo suggests the government would do away with the accidental element. It follows another recent rule change, says Ben Levitin of the law firm Earth Justice.
9: The administration claimed that species weren't protected from indirect injury through habitat destruction. And this new memo claims that the law doesn't protect species from direct injury and death.
8: The U.S. Department of the Interior wrote to NPR, quote, take continues to prohibit conduct including harassing, pursuing, hunting, shooting, wounding, killing, trapping, capturing, or collecting protected wildlife. Environmental groups say they will sue. Ari Daniel, NPR News.
3: A federal judge in Washington has ordered the Kennedy Center to provide at least 30 days' notice before making any major changes to the Performing Arts Center. That includes demolishing the building, as President Trump threatened to do yesterday after that same judge ruled against putting Trump's name back on the facility. The board abruptly closed the Kennedy Center this week, citing public safety issues, although Congress has approved funding to restore the aging center. This is NPR News.

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1: This is All Things Considered from NPR News. I'm Juana Summers.
2: And I'm Mary Louise Kelly. People in Gaza are living in tents or unsteady, bombed-out buildings. On Wednesday, one of those buildings collapsed. It had about 100 people inside. Gaza's rescue crews pulled 21 bodies out of the rubble and say dozens of people were wounded. NPR's Aya Batraoui in Dubai and NPR's Anas Baba in Gaza bring us this next report on how Gaza's 2 million residents have nowhere safe to live.
3: That's Noor Al-Jabari, 17 years old. She has scratches on her forehead and bruises on her body, and she's visibly shaken. Al-Jabari says it was 2 in the morning when she suddenly found herself trapped beneath concrete. She says her grandfather, grandmother, aunts, and the families living below them were killed when the six-story building collapsed. This is one of at least 200,000 buildings in Gaza the UN says were damaged or destroyed by Israeli airstrikes in 2 years of war. NPR's Anas Baba describes what it's like walking the streets of Gaza City.
4: When you look to your right, when you look to your left, buildings that survived the Israeli airstrikes and the military operation are heavily damaged. Families have stretched like blue and white plastic traps to protect them from wind.
3: Al-Jabari says her grandfather knew their building could collapse. They could see its cracks and holes. But the family agreed it was better than the makeshift tent they'd been living in, which feels like a furnace in the summer and floods in the winter. Like thousands of Palestinian families in Gaza today who have no other choice. They lived in the bombed-out building so they could sleep with a roof over their head. Here's NPR's reporter in Gaza at the site of the collapsed building Wednesday.
4: When you look at what I can see here is that the floors have been caked. You can see that one slab on top of the other. The pile is maybe 30 feet high. There is twisted steel, shutter tiles. It collapsed while everyone was sleeping. Since then, rescue crews have been digging mostly with their hands, and after 16 hours of non-stop work to reach the trapped people, they have pulled 20 bodies from under the debris. Among them, 9 children and 6 women. The youngest was 1-year-old baby, died between his mother's arm, and the oldest was a 65-year-old woman.
3: The Norwegian Refugee Council, or NRC, which manages shelter supplies in Gaza, says there are hundreds of buildings like this one, assessed to be unsafe but still inhabited. But the NRC and other aid groups say Israel repeatedly turns away shelter and repair materials, even those Israel's military coordination body, COGAT, has approved for entry. COGAT says it's coordinating the entry of shelter and winter supplies to help people in Gaza prepare for the upcoming colder months, and that it's working with aid groups to ensure it reaches civilians and not Hamas. The NRC gives an example as recently as this month, though, of COGAT approving nearly 37,000 pieces of timber and hundreds of emergency shelter kits, only to later reject their entry. Aya Batraoui, NPR News Dubai, with Anas Baba in Gaza City.
1: Can you eat avocados when you're pregnant? The answer is generally yes. And the question, well, it's one of the most common things that Kenyan moms ask a program that's powered by artificial intelligence. It's a texting service. And its aim is to try to prevent maternal mortality in a country where many women die in childbirth. NPR's Duri Buscarin takes a look.
5: When Jay Patel's wife was pregnant, he spent hours online researching her symptoms.
6: On Google, dozens of times asking, you know, is this okay?
5: Patel lives in Nairobi. He's a developer behind a text messaging service called Prompts. Because a lot of pregnant women in Kenya don't have easy access to the internet.
6: if a mom in a rural area, part of Kenya, starts bleeding at 2 a.m., she can't just Google it and she can't ask someone.
5: With prompts, you can send a text message on a basic mobile phone. Expectant mothers sign up at a prenatal visit. And prompts sends appointment reminders and general information, but it also takes questions in English or Swahili.
6: At the time I joined, I think we were getting less than 100 questions a day. We now are getting 15,000 questions.
5: On the back end, Prompts uses artificial intelligence to understand the question, prioritize it, and flag messages that show someone is having an emergency. Those get routed to a human medical professional.
6: So that they can pick it up immediately, look at the mom's question history, and then if necessary, pick up the phone, call her, and decide whether she needs to go to a facility immediately and why.
5: In Kenya, about 6,000 women die every year from childbirth or pregnancy-related causes. That's 16 women a day. And about a third of those deaths are related to delays in care. In Nairobi, Lisa Mushega works with Henet, an organization working to improve maternal health.
7: So even if I'm not feeling well as an expectant mother, but I can log in into the prompts and try and see, am I in danger?
5: She knows women who have used it to identify signs of preeclampsia, a life-threatening condition that can start with swollen legs. And one woman who used it when her newborn seemed sick.
7: She was told to go to the nearest health facility because her baby was actually having the jaundice. So it really comes in handy.
8: So this is a dashboard. Let me just jump into it. Okay.
5: Laura Down is a spokesperson for Jacaranda Health, the nonprofit that runs Prompts. On a Zoom call, she opens a dashboard that shows in real time what moms are asking and the feedback they're giving Prompts about their appointments.
8: So you can see that a lot of mothers are reporting that they're getting blood pressure checks, but very, very few mothers are reporting that they're getting breast exams.
5: With 700,000 annual users, the questions the mothers ask also help doctors understand what's happening in their own community.
8: So, for example, we're starting to see correlations between a spike in extreme heat in one area and then a spike of mothers reporting issues like headaches or swelling or dehydration.
5: Prompts is also expanding for mothers who speak Twi in Ghana and Hausa in Nigeria. Down says it costs the nonprofit about $2 per user. That gets a mom through pregnancy and stays with her for a year after birth.
8: I think just being able to have a platform that is free to these mothers where they can get free, verified, clinically accurate information that speaks to them as an individual is a really, really important thing.
5: AI-powered technologies are useful, but they don't always run perfectly, says Javed Sofi, a researcher focusing on AI policy and governance at Virginia Tech University.
9: The first thing I'd want to know is what happens when the system gets a message wrong.
5: These digital tools rely on a functional underlying health system, Sophie says. It doesn't fix everything.
9: Is someone unsure whether to seek help, unable to get to a facility, or arriving somewhere that doesn't have the staff or equipment?
5: Projects like Prompts can be part of the system. Dari Buscarin, NPR News, Washington.

0: You're listening to All Things Considered from NPR News. President Trump lost his battle to weaken birthright citizenship at the Supreme Court in June. Trump's defeat spurred his signing an executive order, now blocked by a federal court, to ban birth tourism. That is what the White House says happens when companies cater to foreign nationals seeking to give birth on American soil. Texas Republicans have taken up Trump's cause, as Houston Public Media's Andrew Schneider reports.
1: The Supreme Court recently struck down President Trump's effort to end birthright citizenship as unconstitutional, reaffirming that virtually anyone born in the United States is a citizen, regardless of their parents' legal status. When the ruling didn't

0: hospitals, including the one with the billboards, Mission Regional Medical Center. For its part, Mission Regional, which is near the Mexico border, issued a statement noting that the two billboards were in Texas and were just designed to alert an underserved community about access to maternal health care. Paxton is also suing the Houston area's DI Postpartum Care Center, a business he says is facilitating birth tourism by Chinese nationals, in state court. DI's attorney declined to comment to NPR, but the company denied the charges in court filings. There have been allegations for years, and some prosecutions in the past, involving companies catering to Chinese nationals seeking to give birth in the U.S.
1: Pregnancy isn't illegal. Childbirth isn't illegal. And legitimate medical travel isn't illegal.
0: Ammon Blair, a former U.S. Border Patrol agent, now with the Texas Public Policy Foundation, which backs stronger immigration enforcement, says it won't be easy for Texas to prove its case. Laws against lying on visa applications, fraud, and money laundering can all be used to prosecute people and businesses, but Blair says they are hard to enforce.
1: Unfortunately, the burden of proof is now going to be on the state to determine the intent of that individual coming into the United States.
0: Immigration advocates argue that attacks on birth tourism are a continuation of the effort to undermine birthright citizenship. Paxton calls birthright citizenship, quote, a scam. But Julia Gillott of the Migration Policy Institute says it's important to note how little birth tourism there actually is.
2: It's a pretty small phenomenon. Less than 1% of U.S. births annually can be attributed to birth tourism.
0: Houston immigration attorney Gordon Kwan says he thinks Paxton and Abbott are exaggerating the problem for political gain in an election year.
3: We have a number of people who have been here out of status for years and have children here. They didn't necessarily come for that purpose, but the children were born by parents who were not in legal status. And again, I think the Supreme Court has said that, you know, those are children who are U.S. citizens by birth.
0: Kwan says the emphasis on birthright citizenship and birth tourism will advance a message Texas Republican leaders have already been making that immigrants are not welcome in the state. For NPR News, I'm Andrew Schneider in Houston.

0: form of very old teeth.
1: The teeth in question date back to a hunter-gatherer who lived during the Ice Age, and they're marked with deep grooves.
2: We showed images of these grooves to all of the world's leading experts in ancient dental wear. None of them could explain how these grooves could have formed.
1: That's Adam Brum with Griffith University in Australia. He excavated those teeth, which come from the remains of a person who lived in Sulawesi, an island in modern-day Indonesia, some 16 to 25,000 years ago. At another nearby site, they found a second human who lived maybe 8,000 years ago with similar tooth marks. Brum says the rounded, hollowed pits likely took decades to form.
2: The grooves were so deep that they'd actually exposed the pulp cavity or the nerve center of several teeth.
1: Hunter-gatherers from that time often used their teeth as tools to hold, break, and stretch things. But those uses didn't account for the depth of these grooves.
2: We ruled out any type of food that they might have been eating. We ruled out the possibility that they were processing plant fibers or something to make string in their mouth.
1: Then he remembered an example from a different time and place.
2: A type of dental wear recorded during the colonial period in Europe and America and Australia.
1: From laborers who regularly smoked tobacco from clay pipes.
2: These people would have the clay pipe sticking out of their mouth, Popeye style, and then over time, over like a lifetime of this habit, they've got like a perfectly round notch worn into their teeth that you can just slot the clay pipe stem straight into.
1: That led him to think that the teeth grooves he found might come from a similar habit. In Asia and the Pacific region today, betel nuts are seeds from palm trees that are commonly chewed with other chemicals for a powerful stimulant effect. Brum and his colleagues think they found an early stage of the practice.
2: And we think it might have started with hunter-gatherers just sucking on the nuts, almost as though they were gobstoppers.
1: Since this isn't something people do today, Brum and his colleagues needed to test their theory that merely sucking the betel nut could cause a drug effect.
2: He soaked whole betel nuts, like complete betel nuts, in artificial saliva and then introduced the resultant extracts into frog egg cells engineered to produce human brain receptors.
1: And they saw that the brain receptors turned on when they touched the saliva. Then they asked whether these ancient people actually did it. They tested dental tissues from the bodies of the two hunter-gatherers and found traces of the betel nut chemical. The research is published in the journal Science Advances. Peter Unger is an anthropologist who studies teeth. He wasn't involved in the paper, but he says it makes a compelling case.
3: There's evidence for the betel nut causing excessive tooth wear. When you add the chemical evidence, that's pretty much a smoking gun.
1: Others, like archaeologist Jose Capriles at Penn State University, are a little less convinced.
4: In terms of the evidence itself, I wish there was more. I must admit there are two skeletons that they report.
1: The Capriles does say well-preserved remains are especially hard to find in tropical places where heat and humidity breaks them down.
4: More direct evidence would be the actual finding of the nuts, of the seeds, ideally in some form of cultural context.
1: Like finding them in a hearth, house floor, or burial site. He does agree that ancient peoples probably did use some kind of psychoactive drugs. It seems like part of human nature. Ping Huang, NPR News.
5: Nominations for the 27th annual Latin Grammys have been announced, and if you look closely at some of the big categories, you might see a surprising shift, a shift toward traditional folk music. Felix Contreras is co-host of NPR Music's Alt Latino podcast, also a curator of Latin music at the Tiny Desk. Felix is here to tell us more. Hi there.
6: Hey.
5: Hey, so give me some examples of this. What are you seeing in the nominations?
6: Okay, it's right there in the major categories. The best album of the year, best song of the year, best record of the year, which normally sound a lot like reggaeton and other forms of pop music. Mm-hmm. But this year specifically, two albums stand out. Tacará from veteran Uruguayan singer-songwriter Jorge Drexler, and La Vida Era Más Corta from 19-year-old Milo Jota from Argentina.
5: 19 years old. Okay, so the members who get to vote in the Latin Recording Academy, they must heard something they liked. Start with newcomer, 19 years old. What do we need to know about him? Is he even known for folk?
6: Okay, Milo Jota, and that's Milo in the letter J, Jota in Spanish.
5: Uh-huh.
6: He's been known as a hip-hop artist, and his previous two albums sound pretty much what like we expect from Latin American hip-hop.
7: Cuando tapón llora la luna, te tiene envidia por tanta hermosura.
6: but his nominated record is a 180 from the pop world and incorporates Argentine folk traditions like chacarera, milonga, and even tango, like the track Cuando el Agua Hirviendo. It starts with vocals and a small guitar-like instrument called charango, which is common in a couple of Andean countries. Then hand drums from Argentina and Uruguay start percolating. Then a folk-sounding chorus. It's just a spectacular statement.
5: Love it. All right, that's one. The other name you dropped, Jorge Drexler. He's a little bit more familiar on this scene.
6: He's one of the most recognized artists in Latin Grammy history. 43 nominations, 16 wins, going back to 2002. He's originally from Uruguay, and during his trips back home, he noticed a movement recently exploring the Afro-Uruguayan music known as candombe. And this album is a full embrace of those traditions.
7: A ver si me explico. Yo prefiero en el candombe el contratiempo del tambor chico.
6: This is called El Tambor Chico, and his lyrics and his vocals introduce us to the instruments and the sounds that we hear throughout the song. Mm-hmm. And by doing that, Drexler is leading us by hand into a world that few people outside of Uruguay know. Candombe is a much overlooked musical impact of the slave trade down there in the Southern Cone.
5: I'm thinking, Felix, you have covered and enjoyed Latin music for a long time. Does this moment really feel that different, the shift towards traditional folk?
6: You know, it does. I've been doing Alt Latino for 16 years, and it roughly reflects the timeline of the popularity and breakthrough of the mainstream of reggaeton. Mm-hmm. It became so influential because it really was able to reflect a pan-Latin sound. Anywhere from any country could participate. But a while back, my co-host Ana Maria Sayer and I started hearing music that pushed back on that pan-Latin thing. Instead, they introduced some cool folk-influenced music from places like Mexico, various parts of Latin America, and even Spain. It was a subtle trend, but it seemingly reached a critical mass, resulting in these high-profile nominations.
5: Well, if you like what you are hearing, you can actually hear both these artists talking about their albums on the Alt Latino podcast. Felix Contreras, thank you for being here.
6: Thank you.
5: And the Latin Grammy Award Show, it'll be broadcast on the Univision TV network November 12th.

0: 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I'm Mary Louise Kelly.
1: And I'm Juana Summers. Betel nuts are commonly chewed in the Asian Pacific region for their stimulant effects. As NPR's Ping Huang reports, new evidence points to the ancient origins for this common drug. That evidence comes in the

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0: It is now 7 p.m. and you're listening to KYUK 640 a.m. It is now time for our special programming. It is the KYUK's 2026 Bethel City Council Candidates Forum. Let's go live now to the Bethel City Hall.
1: Good evening. Welcome to the 2026 Bethel City Council Candidate Forum. I'm KYUK's news director, Evan Erickson, and thank you so much for joining us. Tonight's forum is presented by KYUK with support from listeners like you. We're broadcasting live from the Bethel City Council Chambers at City Hall, and the Bethel municipal election is Tuesday, October 6th. This year, there are six traditional candidates and one write-in candidate vying for four seats on the council. All four seats are for two-year terms on the council. Thank you so much to the candidates for being here tonight, and thank you to all our listeners. Our lone write-in candidate, Gary Watson, could not be here tonight due to a scheduling conflict, unfortunately. The order of the candidates' statements, seating, and answers were all determined earlier by random drawing, and our questions this evening came from journalists from the Bethel media. Joining us for this broadcast are KYUK news reporters Samantha Watson and Kelly Lincoln of the Delta Discovery. And now our candidates in alphabetical order are Pamela Conrad, Rose Sugar Henderson, Joe Klaika, Alicia Miner, Lillian Apollike, and Greg Schiedler. And a note to listeners, Joe Klaika is a member of KYUK's board of directors and currently serves as its secretary. To get us started tonight, each candidate will have 2 minutes for opening remarks, and the first to give his opening remarks is going to be Greg Schiedler.
2: Well, thank you for having me here. Well, I've been a proud homeowner and a resident of Bethel since November of 2008. And over the past 17 years and 10 months, Bethel has become more than just a place I live. It's the community that I am proud to call home. I hold a Bachelor of Science degree in Computer Systems Engineering and bring a diverse range of professional and life experiences to my service on the Bethel City Council. I believe that this broad background has provided me with practical hands-on perspective when addressing the challenges and opportunities facing our community. Growing up on a large independent chicken farm in Oregon, I learned the value of hard work, responsibility, and perseverance at an early age. Later, I successfully operated a rental business with a fleet that included cars, trucks, limousines, and RVs. And throughout my career, I've gained experience in many different areas, including electrical, electronics, plumbing, vehicle maintenance, farming, processing equipment, distribution, payroll and cash flow, banking and budgeting. And I've brought that experience to work on the city council. During my time in office, I've worked to foster productive collaboration among council members and represent the interests of all Bethel residents. I currently serve on the finance committee, where I have the opportunity to contribute on discussions involving the city financial responsibilities and long-term sustainability. I've also demonstrated my commitment to staying engaged in city business, even attending city council meetings while traveling on flights to Asia. I believe effective city management is essential to maintaining and improving Bethel's infrastructure while also protecting the city's long-term financial sustainability. One of my priorities is to continue to explore ways to reduce the high cost of utilities, water and sewer, that have a significant impact on the cost of living for Bethel. That's what I have to say. Thank you.
1: All right. Thank you, Greg. Next candidate to give her opening statement is going to be Pamela Conrad.
3: I want to thank KYK for holding this forum and allowing us to speak. I also want to thank the City of Bethel for allowing me to serve for 2 years and learn a lot of things about governing. I moved to Bethel in 93 after doing an optometry rotation here because I jumped out of a perfectly good airplane on a bet and wanted to come back for 2 years, and 2 years became 30 years with YK, and now another 3 years in retirement. Got married, bought a house, raised two children, and again, retired. And I would like to, my first 2 years I felt like was a learning experience, trying to figure out how things run and what is going on. And I would really love the community to give me another chance to try to apply what I learned to help the city move forward and become a great place for people to live and learn. Thank you.
1: Great, thank you, Pamela. Next, we're gonna hear an opening statement from Rose Sugar Henderson.
4: Good evening, everybody. Thank you, KYUK, for putting this on. I truly appreciate it. My name is Rose Henderson, also known as Sugar. I've been called Sugar since the day I was born. I am the daughter of Buster and Wally Richardson. I am the granddaughter of Max and Sophie Lieb. I'm a lifelong resident here. I grew up in Bethel. I'm currently in my third term as city council member and also my third year as city mayor. I love being on council. I feel like I'm a great connection between the community and the city council itself and the city administrator. Like I said, I was born raised here. I wasn't born here. I was raised here. I raised three children here. I now have six grandchildren here, and they're all being raised here in Bethel. And I have had much satisfaction in the accomplishments we have had in city or through city council since I've been on council. So I want to continue what I'm doing. I love what I'm doing, and I hope everybody feels the same. Thank you.
1: All right, thank you, Sugar. Now we're going to just go to your right there and hear from Alicia Miner.
5: Hello, thank you everyone for listening, and thank you KYUK for hosting this. My name is Alicia Miner. I've lived in this region for 17 years. I spent some time in villages, Quinnahock, Napakiak, and Kasigluk, and then I have been in Bethel for the past, I think this is my ninth year. So I was the principal of Bethel Regional High School, and now I work at the district office for LKSD. I am raising two children here, a five-year-old and a nine-year-old, and Bethel is the place that I call home. I love the things that the community has to offer, all the different events I try to attend as much as I can with my children, because I want them to have pride in the community as well. When I did run, and I am on city council now, and I'm running again, just kind of like Pam said, I was learning a lot the first 2 years, and now I feel like I have the knowledge to help move the city forward. We did accomplish some important things while I was on council, and I'd like to keep that going. I still feel really strongly about mental health and supporting the people that live here in Bethel. And so thanks for listening, and that is all.
1: Thank you, Alicia. Now, the fifth candidate with an opening statement is going to be Joe Klaika.
6: Thank you. I'd like also to thank KYUK for hosting this, and I'd also like to thank all the listeners who are listening. I'm Joseph Klaika. I'm a family physician. I think many of the people in the community who are listening already know me. If you don't know me, you probably know my wife, Jackie Klaika, who was a veterinary assistant here, or has been a veterinary assistant here for 34 years, 35 years. We both arrived back in 1992, a little over 35 years ago. We arrived with a one-year-old, Jessica Klaika, and an infant, Jennifer Klaika. We proceeded to have five more children while we lived here. So we raised seven children here, and actually the last one left last year, and she's at UAF. All of our children went to UAF. Jessica still returns as the vet now for Bethel. We both me and Jackie came from Northwestern Ohio, and this has really become our home, and we truly love it. I came as a family physician at YKHC. Within the first 5 years, I went into a mixed administrative and clinical position, which I've been in up till this current time. I was on city council approximately about 10 years ago. I was on for 4 to 5 years. 3 to 4 years of that was as a city mayor. It was at that time, I knew I liked Bethel, but when I was on city council, that's when I found out that I truly loved Bethel. And I'm returning now mainly because I anticipate having more time as I go into retirement. And also, I think this is the best way to know Bethel. And I would encourage everybody in some way to be involved in city council or city organizations. Thank you.
1: Thank you, Joseph. So our final opening statement is going to go to Lillian Apollique.
7: Good evening, and thank you to KYUK for hosting the candidate forum and to those that are listening tonight. My name is Liliana Apolike, and I'm the mother of Toby Apolike. I have lived in Alaska for the last 4 years, with 2 years in Bethel. I have been a pharmacist for 22 years, and I work now as the director of pharmacy for YKHC. I'm also a member of the Bethel Pickleball Club. I'm a community singer and a member of Bethel UPC Church. I am grateful for all of the opportunities Bethel has given me to grow as a community member and a participant. That is one of the great things about Bethel as a community, is that they stand together and support one another. And so as a candidate for city council, my vision will be to address increased programs for the youth, a cleaner Bethel that addresses nuisance violations and housing insecurity. My experience as a director has helped me understand budgeting for prospective planning and infrastructure. My vision for Bethel is that it's not only a place for people to visit during fish season and moose season and a place for work, but a city that visitors want to make a home. Thank you for your time, and I ask for your vote on October 6th. Thank you.
1: All right, thank you, Lillian. Thank you, all of you, for your opening statements. We're gonna go to our panel of journalists now for our first big block of questions. During this first round, each candidate will have 1 minute to respond to each question. And by a random generation, we are going to have the first question go to Rose Sugar Henderson.
8: Wonderful. Good evening. Thank you all for being here. Our first question from our panel is, what is your top priority if you are elected to Bethel City Council?
4: My top priority? Gee, we've got so many projects going on. I think... When, you know, one of the wonderful things that we've been able to accomplish was adding more housing into our city, and we received a grant for that, and was able to accomplish 3 individual units along with 2 triplexes. And so I think one of the important things for people moving to Bethel, or one of the hardest things, is to find housing. And I think I would continue with my priority as adding more housing into our city.
1: We're next going to have the same question asked to Pamela Conrad.
3: I'm going to be copying Sugar a little bit. One of the things that I've noticed in the past 4 to 6 years is there has been a longevity and planning for the future from the council. We've got a good city manager, and we've got some people that are thinking in the future, and that's going to be what I want to see. We've got projects started. Unfortunately, a lot of federal funding is disappearing and things like that, but I want to try and keep us on track to stay with these, because coming from a healthcare background, putting out fires in healthcare is never good. But if you do preventative maintenance, and that's what I want us to continue to do, is to anticipate what we need and have the plan before we actually need it.
1: All right, and the next candidate to answer will be Greg Schiedler.
9: Well, I've been here for about a year. So it's kind of a continuation of what we are doing. But what I really do like to be a part of and involved in is that we seem to have a very robust now long-term capital projects budget. And we're looking at the longer term and getting things in place so that we can continue a lot of the things that we have started. And I'd like to see them through to completion.
1: Thank you, Greg. And next to answer is going to be Alicia Miner.
5: Well, I think the work that we've done this year and last year with the nuisance abatements and trying to clean up properties and work with homeowners has been important. I would like to continue to see us do that. And along with that, just like educating people about things they can do if they have places where cars need to go, or just trying to work with people, not necessarily penalize them, but just educate about the importance of keeping your property clean, and then working with them to continue to do that.
1: Excellent. Thanks, Alicia. Now we're going to pass that question to Joe Klaika.
6: Hi, thank you. I'd like to recognize, I think the council has done a good job. I think all the issues you brought up are really important. For myself, I think with the fuel surcharges and all the fuel costs that are going up, I think the most pressing issue is always going to be trying to control costs going to our citizens, especially water and sewer, which we have some control over. And I anticipate that all those costs are going to escalate quite a bit. So I think for the coming year, and I think it's always an issue with Bethel, is worrying about water and sewer. So certainly all the other ones you said were very important. And those, that's where I anticipate that I'll be focusing a lot of my attention.
1: Thank you, Joseph. And finally, Lillian Apollique.
7: Yes, I agree with Dr. Click. I want to acknowledge the council so far for what they've done for the community. It was great to come here and see that there were so many opportunities for grants for programs and other community groups here to apply for as one of their initiatives. Definitely, I would want to continue on the program with the nuisance violations that are occurring here. I also would like to continue or at least establish more youth programs so that there is this decrease of hopelessness for some of our youth that are looking for opportunities after they finish school or to continue school so that we can increase the amount of homegrown talent to stay in Bethel and to grow Bethel to the next future.
1: Thank you very much, Lillian. Yeah, and I failed to mention that was Samantha Watson of KYUK who asked the last question. But our next question is going to be asked by Kelly Lincoln of the Delta Discovery, and it's going to go first to Joe Klaika.
10: Okay, Guyana, what city infrastructure do you most want to improve and how?
6: Well, it sort of dovetails with the last question, and I think a lot of things they talked about. I didn't talk about nuisance. I think you guys have done a great thing on nuisance control. But I think it's going to be water and sewer is what's going to really hit people in their pocketbooks. And with all the other costs going up, that's where I'm going to address most of my attention to. I'm trying to make sure we can keep those costs as low as possible and equalize out as much as possible so nobody pays an unfair portion of the burden.
1: Thank you. Now we're going to send that question to candidate Alicia Miner.
5: Can you repeat the question?
10: Yes. What city infrastructure do you most want to improve and how?
5: Oh, well, I'd like to continue the work that we've been doing on streets and roads, the work that the city manager has been doing with that department, and just the responsiveness. They've been short drivers, but they keep on trying to make the roads and safe for us to drive on and fix and come up with solutions. So streets and roads.
1: Thank you, Alicia. And next will be Pamela Conrad.
3: One of the infrastructure things I really like to help in the next 2 years is I'd like to really focus on parks and recs and bringing activities to the community. When I first moved here in 93, we had a lot of sports leagues and things like that, and I think it leads to a healthier community. We do have mental health issues and substance abuse, and I think the best way to counteract that is give people a place where they can go and socialize and be with other people that doesn't have to have a substance to support it. So that's the infrastructure I would like to see in the next 2 years.
1: All right, and thank you, Pamela. That's next going to go to Lillian Apollique.
7: Yes, once again, the council has started the work about addressing housing insecurity, and I would like to continue that work and looking at federal availabilities for funding to bring more grants with either HUD or ABCP to address some of those challenges. It's difficult to tell, you know, as a director, that you know you need to come to work at YKHC when I don't have a house for you to live in. So that ties in both ends for them wanting to move their family here and starting a life in Bethel if they have no place to live. So that's one of them. Thank you.
1: Thank you, Lillian. And now to Greg Schiedler.
9: I would go that right now I agree with all the other things, but in addition to that, I would like to see that we are continuing to improve on our streets and roads. There's a big project basically being planned and stuff on the end of Thunder Ridge is being renovated, and the Akiachuk, that whole corridor in there is, they're working towards the right of way and easements on that, and that's going to be all redone, which would improve a lot of transportation out that direction.
1: Thank you, Greg. And finally, Rose Sugar Henderson.
11: Thank you. You know, when I first came on council, it was right towards the end of, about in the middle of COVID, and the city was working on a project to start getting all the avenues on pipe services to get rid of the delivery service, because that's our ultimate goal, is to get everybody on pipe services. And then there'd be more fairness in the billing of water and sewer, so on and so forth. But then when everything crashed during COVID, all the prices went up, and we had to drop that project. And that would be an infrastructure project that I would like to see reinstated. Once we get all these little projects that were just as important done, that would be a very big, expensive project, but it is needed. Thank you.
1: Thank you very much, Sugar. Our next question is going to be asked by KYUK Samantha Watson, and we'll first go to Joe Klaika.
8: You know, this year, this is an issue that the whole country and larger areas are facing. A residual impact of the supply chain of the war in Iran are high fuel prices. And I think we can all remember this summer when really this whole region was bracing for the impact of those fuel prices. What can the city do to manage a potentially very drastic increase in fuel prices in terms of its own budget as a city, but also on the impacts of the larger Bethel community?
6: I think it's going to be very difficult for the entire community and the city of Bethel, which is also going to feel the hit because we burn a lot of fuel in our buildings, in our vehicles. So that's why I spoke about water and sewer. But there's only so much you can do. We'll have to make sure that we're as efficient as possible in all the work that we do, which I think they're always trying to do, but it's going to be something we're going to have to pay close attention to. Just be conscious that it's going to be hurting everybody at the stores. You see it right now already. You go to AC, and I'm shocked at the prices. And they were high when I first came here 35 years ago. So being shocked now is surprising.
1: Thank you, Joseph. We're going to now go to Greg Schiedler for the same question.
9: Well, part of being city council member that I am proud of working with is that the administration has put forth a reasonable budget and a very conservative budget with this whole scenario in play. So we're trying to go, and we've done a conservative budget so that the city remains financially stable. And then we'll look at it again in 6 months. And that's, you know, where we're at.
1: All right. Thank you, Greg. And now we have Pamela Conrad.
3: I'm going to sort of be parroting what Greg said. It was excruciating this year. There were cuts that were made to plans that we thought would be going forward, and we had to cut back on a lot of things because at the point when we were doing the budget, we did not know what fuel costs were going to be. So we've had great guidance. We've had a great financial planner this year, and our city manager, again, is very taskmaster at making us behave. So I'm hoping that the work that we've done this past year will get us through this rough spot and not put us in too much of a bind.
1: Thank you, Pamela. Next candidate to answer that question will be Alicia Miner.
5: Yeah, it's like you guys looked at my notes, but that's what I wrote too. We did, when we approved the budget, we did budget for that, and we did have a conservative budget working with the city manager. And so I think we're just going to try to keep an eye on things. And unfortunately, we did have to cut things. Hopefully some of those things we can bring back. But one thing I really like about Bethel, one of my favorite things, is that we really do help each other in challenging times. So I do think even if people are struggling with the fuel prices and things like that, that's one of the best things about Bethel, is we kind of work together and get through the challenging times together. So while I do think we don't know what's going to happen, I do know that this community pulls together to help one another.
1: Great. Thank you, Alicia. The next on the question of fuel prices is Lillian Apollike.
12: Thank you for the question. I'm just thinking about what happened last year with the typhoon and how the pharmacy had to address for preparation of if that happened again, and not really understanding the full magnitude of preparation ahead of time. I think that learning experience, and just putting this into perspective of what the city could do, is even looking into extra oil storage for the city as a hub for the other area. So that way that we're storing more oil here in cases of reserves needing to be used. So that would be something I would look into for the future.
1: Thank you, Lillian. And finally, Rose Sugar Henderson.
11: Thank you. Well, to go along with the other council members that are currently on council, you know, the cuts that we made in the budget were painful, but the plan is to hopefully bring them back, bring everything back that we had to take away. But we didn't want to put the burden on the community when it came to the prices, water prices having to go up because of the fuel prices. And so there, we do have a plan in place. Consolidating buildings that does, you know, with one department in one building and one department in another, put those departments together in one building and close this building down to save on fuel. That was kind of our plan if we need to do that. And so we just am trying to keep the cost minimal when it comes to the community.
1: Thank you, Sugar. And we're going to have Kelly Lincoln of the Delta Discovery ask another question of the candidates, and that's going to begin with Alicia Miner.
10: All right. There has been a homeless camp next to the Bethel Post Office for a few years, creating an unsafe situation for community members who walk through the area. What can council do to address this situation?
5: One thing I think we can do is and kind of a, something I do feel is important is working to keep the Bethel Winter House open more for people. I know when it was cold last year, we approved to have it be open longer. Also, our area needs more resources in mental health, and it's why I ran 2 years ago, and I still feel really strongly about it. And so I think we need to work on what kind of resources we can share with folks, also work with public safety to work with the homeless camp and those people. But I really think it boils down to just like helping our people, mental health support, and just trying to keep the Winter House or other, bring other resources to Bethel to help these folks.
1: Thank you, Alicia. That's now gonna go to the same question to Greg Schiedler.
9: Well, as I've said on my previous campaign statement, that I want to try to work through getting the revolving door of getting people just potentially sober and released, that I would like to see something, but we haven't really came forth and got anything in that avenue. But I would like to see that be something that the community does tackle as we get court and the public safety part and the mental health part combined.
1: All right, thank you, Greg. And next we're gonna go to Lillian Apollique.
12: Thank you. And to Alicia's point about mental health, that is sometimes a core issue of why there is homelessness in our area, but at the same time too, it is a safety issue for our public. As a council member, I would address this and work with the Bethel Police Department to address loitering, as it is a public safety issue, and also look into, like Alicia had mentioned about the Winter House, expanding more opportunities and resources so that if we're moving people out of an unsafe area, they have somewhere to go and not just out in the street of Bethel. That would be my first point of addressing that issue.
1: Thank you, Lillian. And now, candidate Pamela Conrad.
3: The bottom line for all of this is all of those people in that homeless camp are humans, and we have to remember that, regardless of their mental issues, their finances, whatever. At the end of the day, they're still people, and we need to keep that in mind with any decision we do. I'm on the Bethel Winter House board, and this year with the extreme cold, the city gave us permission and gave us some CAG money to keep it open during the day. And the difference that the director saw in the mental health of those people when they knew they could stay and sleep and have a place to just eat and socialize, it was significant what she reported back to the board, the improvement in their quality of life and the steps they made to get away from their mental illness and their homelessness. So I think, again, I will reiterate what other members have said. We need to put a lot of support behind the Bethel Winter House. We do have resources that can combat this issue already in place.
1: Thank you, Pamela. Now, Rose Sugar Henderson, the same question.
11: Thank you. That's a great question, Kelly, because it's a question that is brought to council, you know, almost daily. because our homeless community is getting more and more and more. And the way I see it, though, is I don't believe it's just a City of Bethel or a city council issue. I think it's a community issue. And I believe if we had all these organizations like the city and YKHC and ADCP all come together, BNC, ONC, and to come up with a plan or at least put money together to give to the Winter House, because the Winter House did have a great reception when it came to the date being open during the day and people being getting to appointments. They were bringing people to, you know, behavioral health appointments, so on and so forth. So I believe it has to be a collective idea.
1: Great. Thank you, Sugar. And next is Joe Klika.
6: Thank you. I think everything everybody said is very important. Clearly, this is a social problem that we have all across the country, Anchorage, everywhere. And it's drugs, alcohol, mental health issues that really contribute to it. Those take big solutions, not just city council. And so you are very correct in stating that. I think some fixes we can do, things that we are looking for. I would really increase visibility. I would clear brush out in these areas. There's so many places that are hidden that you can't see. My wife was afraid to run along the river because of, and people were actually jumping out at her and she was afraid. And when they cleared back the brush, she was really happy so that she could see what was happening. And additionally, it's not the most fun job for the police, but to promptly intervene with public intoxication. We have a sobering center that the city and YK went together to create for this. Get them off the streets when they're intoxicated. It's not a crime to be homeless, but public intoxication is, and that's who you don't want on the streets, and that's a big problem. Thank you.
1: All right, thank you, Joseph. We have now reached the end of our first round of panelist questions. We're gonna take a 2-minute break and then resume the Bethel City Council Candidate Forum with the candidates asking questions of each other, the fun part. Thank you for listening to KYUK 640 AM, and stick with us.
0: And that's it for the first half of the Bethel City Council Candidate Forum live at the Bethel City Hall. Let me read a quick announcement. The City of Bethel regular election is October 6th, with 4 city council seats up for election with terms ending in October 2028. Catch the rebroadcast of tonight's candidate forum here on KYUK on September 29th at 1 p.m. Also, Akichuk PD and Search and Rescue are currently trying to locate Jonathan Lomack, who was last seen at 10:30 p.m. last night, leaving to Akichuk wearing a camouflage jacket, a black baseball cap, and blue jeans. Contact Bethel Search and Rescue if you have any information about his whereabouts at 545-4357. Stay tuned while we wait for the start of the second half. Nijugnitin KYUK 640 AM Mani Mamtere Clermi.

0: Before we get back to the second half of the Bethel City Council candidate forum, let me read another announcement. The Yukon Kuskokwim Delta Regional Hospital Emergency Department entrance will be closed beginning this Saturday, September 19th until October 20th. Please use the hospital's main entrance for emergency room access during this closure and follow signs to the ER. With this being said, we are now joining Evan live at the Bethel City Hall for the second half of the Bethel City Council Candidate Forum.
1: All right, we are back with the 2026 Bethel City Council Candidate Forum. I'm Evan Erickson. The candidates are now going to silence their phones and ask questions of each other. This is where candidates ask questions of each other. They have 20 seconds to ask the question. The other candidates have 30 seconds to respond, at which point it'll come back to the candidate that asked the question. They'll have 30 seconds to answer their own question. So the first candidate question is going to come from Lillian Apollike, and I will it will first go to Pamela Conrad.
2: Thank you. My question for Pamela is, where do you see Bethel in the next 5 years?
3: Where I would like to see Bethel is continuing the pathway of building on the infrastructure and long-term planning. As has been mentioned, we got grants for housing. I'd like to see that continue. There's been work and discussion about getting the water on a pipe system, which would alleviate a lot of financial burden on the city council. So that's what I would like to see.
1: Thank you. And next answer is Greg Schiedler.
4: Bethel, in the next 5 years, I would love to see pavement everywhere, but that's a pipe dream. I think we're on the right track. We're working on, you know, getting the streets and roads fixed and widened in spots and use some real materials instead of our sand and silt.
1: Thank you, Greg. And that question is going to go to Joe Klaika next.
5: Water and sewer. It takes 5 years to get things off the ground to increase the pipe water within. We'd just be getting to thinking about pipes, I think, in 5 years, but that would be really important. Also, one of the things I would really love to see is more places for people to walk rather than the center of the road down all our side streets. That is such a hazard to the pedestrians themselves. And would just be such a benefit to the Bethel. So those two things.
1: Thank you, Joe. Next is Rose Sugar Henderson.
6: Thank you. Great question, by the way. I want to piggyback on what Greg said with the paved roads. I think a lot of our dust issues and health issues could be decreased with paved roads. I think it would be fantastic. I also want to see another plan in place to start getting everybody on pipe services and get our billing evened out. Thank you.
1: Great. And next is Alicia Miner.
7: I'd like to see Bethel continue to grow in population, and we have housing for the population to grow. And I'd also looking forward to the community center opening with a variety of programs for youth and adults in our community.
1: Thank you, Alicia. And then Lillian Apollike, if you're able to answer your own question here.
8: This is a great forum. We need to have 6 seats because everybody has the great same answers. I was going to say the same thing, a revitalized teen center and increased housing for more people to live in Bethel.
1: Thank you, Lillian. The next candidate to ask a question of the other candidates is Pamela Conrad.
3: Okay. So my question is, what do you feel is the most significant or pressing issue or issues facing the city of Bethel in the upcoming year? And do you have any idea how to see it be addressed?
1: And that question goes to Lillian Apollike first.
8: I'll probably piggyback on the mayor's answer about the paved road. And Greg, I know it may sound like a paved road, I mean a pipe dream, but it does increase health issues for our patients. We have increased patients with asthma and pneumonia. So a lot of those things can help with decreasing health issues. So it would be great to work on that goal of paved roads.
1: And next to answer is going to be Alicia Miner.
7: I think public safety is a issue that people feeling safe out in the public. I do think our chief of police has been doing things to be more visible with his officers in the community. And so I think continuing that work and being visible and helping to make people feel safe in the community.
1: Thanks, Alicia. Next, Joe Klaka will answer the question.
5: I think I've talked about it several times. I think it's going to be addressing the fuel costs that are going to hit everybody in town. Flights are going to go up, food's going to go up, the fuel we use is going to go up. For the city to be as proactive as they can to actually support our citizens as they try to compensate for those increased costs within the community.
1: Excellent. Thank you, Joseph. And now Greg Schiedler will answer the question.
4: Well, I've kind of alluded to this before, but the financial issue and the uncertainty around the rising fuel costs. But at the same time, I think we have tried to do our best at mitigating those increases by instituting a very conservative budget that's on point.
1: Thank you, Greg. And finally, Rose Sugar Henderson.
6: You know, we have so many pressing issues within our community right now. It's really hard to pinpoint which one is most important. Keeping the water and sewer prices as low as possible would be the most significant, I think, at this time. And also increasing our community involvement in the community center. Thank you.
1: Thank you, Rose Sugar Henderson. Next, Pamela Conrad, if you're able to answer your own question.
3: I think what is concerning me the most is a lot of what's going on at the federal level, and just for my own personal concern, financially, there's a lot of things that are going to affect everyone's mental health. It's very difficult. Life is scary right now. Even people who have good income are worrying about how we're going to pay for things. So I think if we can come up with a good support system and keep on working on community activities where people can feel safe and have a place to go.
1: Thank you, Pamela. The next question from a candidate to the other candidates is going to be from Joe Klaka, and it'll be asked to Pamela Conrad first.
5: All right. So for as long as I can remember with Bethel, filling our committees has been a chronic problem. What would you do to encourage filling all those positions within our city committees, which are so important for us to conduct our business within town?
3: What I think would be very helpful is if we could, as a city council or as a city, put out public service messages to encourage people to run. I think a lot of people don't feel like they have the background or the understanding. They think, for instance, there was a candidate we got to join the Port Authority, and one of the reasons he didn't was he didn't think he had the qualification, and he was encouraged by the members of that. So I think if people realize that we need them, we want their expertise and encourage, I think that would help make that go forward.
1: Thank you, Pamela. The question will go next to Rose Sugar Henderson.
6: Thank you. Great question, Joe. I like that because it is a very important that our committees and commissions are filled with people from the community. And a lot of people don't understand what those committee and commissions actually do or what they are for. And every time somebody calls me about a concern that they have of something within the city, I always encourage them to join that committee or commission. And so that's what I've been doing for the past 6 years. Thank you.
1: Thank you, Rosa. And now we have Alicia Miner.
7: I like Pam's suggestion about the public service announcement. I do think putting things out on Facebook or out for the community to see. Also, just having city council maybe more visible, like at a Saturday market, at a table, like, hey, we are your city council, and these are your opportunities to be involved in the city, would also be a good idea.
1: Thank you, Alicia. Now we have Greg Schiedler with that question.
4: Well, it's tough to encourage some people, but Bethel is one of these communities that if you want to step up, almost no one will tell you no. You're not welcome at a committee. You are not, you know, we don't think you have a good idea. But I think the more people, the better, and that everyone will bring something to the table regardless of what they think they may or may not have.
1: Thank you, Greg. And next is Lillian Apollique.
9: Thank you. I think the council already does a good job of letting people know, like, for example, of the election. I think increasing in marketing would be a great job, increase

0: iterate. This is so important, but you can do it and you will find it. It is so enjoyable. Pick the committee or commission that you want to be on. You will really enjoy it. It's very rewarding. The only time I went to a meeting that I didn't enjoy it was when there was not enough people for a quorum, and that's horrible. So please just take a little bit of time out to be involved in your city and pick something you enjoy. Thank you.
1: Thank you, Joe. And now, Alicia Minor, if you have a question you'd like to ask of other candidates, it will first be asked to Lillian Apollike.
2: What opportunities should Bethel create for children and teenagers outside of school hours?
3: Oh, great question. I think what is lacking right now to make sure that our students know that they have opportunities after high school is one, tutoring programs here at the community center. Two, being able to have a program with UAA where they can do tours to visit those schools and learn what opportunities they can have. Three, having more increased internships with some of the organizations that are in town so that they know that after high school, they do have opportunities to learn and grow in Bethel.
1: Thank you, Lillian. Next answer will be Pamela Conrad.
4: I think, you know, childcare and after school childcare has always been an issue since I moved here in 93. One of the things that I've seen work in a fellow city is when you find people who have skills or talent and also have the time, if we could create some after school programs, such as a cooking class where kids came and cooked, if we could find the resources or work through Parks and Recs to come up with some programs where kids could learn as well as have fun and socialize in a really healthy fashion.
1: Thank you, Pamela. Next to answer is Rose Sugar Henderson.
5: Oh my goodness. Well, we, you know, the city safety chief has a program that he's putting together or has put together and is working with LKSD on implementing, and that's a cadet program for the police department or the fire department. And so any program like that within the city would be any more other departments would be fantastic. Thank you.
1: Thank you. Next answer is Greg Schiedler.
6: Well, I would like to see some, the city has put a substantial investment into the community, the pool and the expansion there, that some sort of after school activities could be put forth to help mitigate this issue.
1: Thank you, Greg. And then Joe Klaika.
0: Thank you. There are a lot of programs that are already going on. A lot of people are doing a lot of good work in the town. I think what the city is already doing is really good at supporting them and even supporting them more and encouraging people. It's really not the city that's going to do the programs. It's parental involvement and citizen involvement that's really going to make them successful. So I would really encourage people to become involved with the programs that are already going on and double down on that.
1: Excellent. Thank you. And then Alicia Minor, if you'd like to answer your own question here.
2: Yeah, Joe, I really liked your comment, actually. One of my favorite things I've done in Bethel is last year I hosted like a New Year's Eve party for the little kids when we had like a ball drop at noon. It was so fun. It was just a bunch of like parents and people working together. So I think utilizing the talents and ideas that we already have, the city does do a great job supporting the library, TWC, the Teen Center, but just utilizing the great things that we have around us.
1: Thank you, Alicia. The next candidate to ask a question of other candidates is going to be Rose Sugar Henderson.
5: Thank you. What is one realistic change you believe the city council or the city can make in the next year that would directly improve life for Bethel residents, and how would you accomplish that?
1: And the first answer, give me less time to prepare, is Lillian Apollike.
3: I think a realistic change, I think that could happen very quickly, is opportunities for, I mean, it's probably a redundant question, but opportunities to join those committees. We do need more people to be involved, and we do need a realistic change of our community members very quickly. So I think the more that the city knows that that there are opportunities for the community to be more involved, the more increased.
1: Oh, sorry. Thank you.
3: Thank you.
1: Next answer to the question is going to be Greg Schiedler.
6: A quick change for the city. I'm like drawing blanks here. Right? That's like for quick things that the city can do. You know, it's a pretty tough thing to do pretty quick.

0: coming up with a blank on this one.
1: It's not a problem. Next candidate is Alicia Miner.
2: Okay, so the question was, what's one realistic change? So I think continuing to work with BPD and build partnerships with them. Like someone had mentioned, they are working on bringing like a cadet youth program to help our youth and to try to grow our own, as people have said here today. So I think just continuing to work with that department, they have made great growth in the past year or two, could be a realistic change we could do in the next year.
1: Thank you. And then if you'd answer the question, Pamela Conrad, please.
3: I think a very low-hanging fruit and a very realistic thing that could be done in the next year is to finally put the hammer down and hold people accountable and businesses accountable on their taxes. We dance around this, we try to be nice, and the number is staggering, the dollars that are not being collected because people aren't doing what they're supposed to, and I think we need to start becoming disciplinary about that, and I think that would greatly benefit the financial status of the city very quickly.
1: Thank you, Pamela. Joe Klaka is going to answer that question next.
4: It is certainly a difficult question. I would think, Pam, I thought yours was really good. I would also, you know, the police are doing a lot of work. So is our EMTs. But the responsiveness, just to constantly work on that, try to make it, you know, when you have somebody, you know, how many of us have seen somebody inebriated who's not safe to walk away from, and you stand there and have to wait for the police to come and respond, to try to make that easier so you don't have to stand there a half hour hoping somebody will come.
1: Great. And then if you'd like to answer your own question, Rose Sugar Henderson.
5: Well, thank you. You know, one of the things that the city has been working diligently on is the community center and getting that built. And so the next step is going to be the programs that can take place within the community center. And I think it would be very realistic for the city to come up with programs that affects the whole community, not just the youth or not just the adults, but everybody, and have programs out of there constantly. Thank you.
1: Thank you, Sugar. And Greg Schiedler, if you'd like to ask a question of the other candidates, it's your chance.
0: And what do you hope to bring to city council?
1: Sorry, that's going to go to Joe Klaka to your left.
4: What I hope to bring is just a good ear to listen to what's going on. Here are the citizens, here are my fellow council members, and very calmly and rationally think our way through the problems and work together as a team to help solve those problems and make Bethel a better place.
1: Thank you very much. And then Lillian Apollike, if you can answer the question there.
6: What I hope to bring to the council is I'm very out and about in the community. And what I hope to bring is the community responses back to the council and how they feel about the programs that we're doing, how the council is addressing those issues and being able to provide that feedback. And also a wealth of knowledge about budgeting and looking at what our long-term plans are and looking at what cuts or increases need to be made for the city.
1: Thank you, Lillian. And now if you could answer Alicia Miner.
2: I hope to bring fun to city council. I also hope to bring visibility in the community. I do try to go to as much as I can. And I also hope I can be and continue to be someone that community members can talk to. And then I can relay that information to city council and the city manager.
1: Thank you, Alicia. Next up is Pamela Conrad.
3: What I'd like to bring is I hope to inspire people to see Bethel the way I view it. It's a beautiful place. It's an amazing community. There's so much heartfelt warmth here for everybody, and that's what I would like to bring.
1: Thank you, Pamela. And Rose Sugar Henderson.
5: Thank you. What I hope to bring is to continue my connection with the people of the community to city council. I've that connection there seemed to have been broken for a while, and maybe it's just that I don't know everybody that was on council or you know, socialize with them on a personal level, but I appreciate all the phone calls that I get. They used to be daily, multiple daily, and they've finally come down to, you know, once a week, and I attribute that to great council meetings.
1: Great. Thank you so much. And Greg Schiedler, if you'd like to answer your own question.
0: Well, I'd like to just continue with the good work and continue to listen and work for all of Bethel's residents. And be a good steward to the community.
1: Thank you, Greg. And these wonderful journalists from KYUK and the Delta Discovery have so many more questions for you, but we have so many of you here. So we're going to have to jump into closing statements. So that concludes the question and answer section of the forum. Each candidate is now going to have 1 minute to make a closing statement. And by random generation, we are going to start with Pamela Conrad.
3: Again, I just want to thank KYUK for allowing us to be here. I want to thank the City of Bethel for allowing me to participate on the City Council for 2 years, and I'm hoping that you'll see it clear to allow me to have another 2 years, because I would really like to keep being part of this work that I see the Council doing to improve this town and make it a great place to live. Thank you.
1: Thank you, Pamela. Next is candidate Alicia Miner.
2: Thank you, everyone, for listening, and for everyone who voted for me 2 years ago to be on City Council. I do hope that you vote for me again. As I stated earlier, I feel really strongly about mental health and working together. As someone that struggles with mental health, the community of Bethel is what keeps me going. So I hope that I can be that inspiration for other people. And I feel really passionate about the youth as the former Bethel principal and still working for the school district. And so I hope I can be a role model for our youth and show them that they can be involved in their community now and when they get older.
1: Thank you, Alicia. And now a closing statement from Greg Schiedler.
0: Well, I'd like to thank KYUK and the City of Bethel for the opportunity so far to be on the City Council. And I think it is kind of a steep learning curve. And I've got my feet wet, and I think I have a really wide background that gives me a really good base to make good, solid decisions for all of Bethel's residents.
1: Thank you, Greg. And now a closing statement for Joe Klicka.
4: I would just like to take the chance to just thank all the people in the City of Bethel and all the people who've supported my family and me through the years. It's made me grow to love this town. And I would just encourage you, vote for me if you think I'm the right person. I am not tied to being in this position, but I do love Bethel and I would love to serve. But please choose who you think is the best candidate, because that's really the best for Bethel. Thank you.
1: Thank you. And next closing statement for Lillian Apollike.
6: Thank you again to KYUK for hosting the forum. And thank you again to the mayor and to the council members for their hard work so far on the council, and to the audience for their time. I just wanted to ask for your support and vote for me for the City Council. You have a great opportunity to have great candidates here that have a huge wealth of knowledge that they could bring to Bethel, and it's up to you to make the right choice. So thank you again for your support.
1: All right, and last but not least, Rose Sugar Henderson.
5: Not least. First, I thank you, KYUK, and thank you to the panel here giving us the questions. I truly appreciate your questions, and they were truly meaningful. I also want to thank everybody who has supported me in the past for being on council. I truly enjoy being on council and representing our community to the best of my ability. And with every issue that is brought to me, I address it directly. It's not put on the back burner. I make sure that it is addressed right away. And I really want to continue what I'm doing. And I really truly hope to continue to have your support. And you vote for me as well. And I will do everything in my power to support you. Thank you.
1: Thank you, Rose Sugar Henderson. That brings us to the end of the 2026 Bethel City Council Candidate Forum. Thank you so much for all the candidates who joined us. We have 4 seats up for election, 6 regular candidates, and 1 write-in candidate, Gary Watson, who couldn't appear this evening due to a scheduling conflict. Thanks so much to the City of Bethel, as well as the Delta Discovery, for assisting in this forum, 2026 forum. It will be rebroadcast in English on September 29th at 1 p.m., and a UPIC translation of the forum will air on September 24th at 7 p.m., and again on September 30th at 1 p.m. You can find all of that on kyuk.org, as well as individual interviews with all 6 of the candidates that appeared in tonight's forum, which aired previously on Coffee at KYUK and can be found under the Coffee at KYUK button on our website. This candidate forum was produced by KYUK, which is solely responsible for its content. The views expressed are not necessarily those of KYUK's board of directors, management, or staff. We hope this forum helps you make your decision in this municipal election on Tuesday, October 6th. I'm Evan Erickson. Thank you for listening, and have a good night.
7: 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Kuyana, for tuning in. Up next, we have This Morning is Gedfachliku Replay, but before we play that, let me read a couple quick announcements. The City of Bethel regular election is October 6th, with four city council seats up for election, with terms ending in October 2028. Catch the rebroadcast of tonight's candidate forum here on KYUK, September 29th at 1 p.m. Also, Akichuk PD and Search and Rescue are currently trying to locate Jonathan Lomak, who was last seen at 10:30 p.m. last night leaving Tuakajok, wearing a camouflage jacket, a black baseball cap, and blue jeans. Contact Bethel Search and Rescue if you have any information about his whereabouts at 545-4357. And with this being said, we now go back to regular KYUK programming. Nijugnitin KYUK 640 AM Mani Mamta Rikhlermi.

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1: Okay. 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
2: Good morning.
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0: Now, him took a look. Honey, Alak,
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0: I know.

0: 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Next time, oh, me go hook fire in a Chicago. No kids outdoors.
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4: okay then good morning
3: Margaret.
4: Good morning. Okay. Daring yakli kungal.
5: I called you guys on the radio.
4: Yeah, daring ab nakka.
3: Yeah. Akin ka duk wad KYUK bis wani wai pigiwa.
4: Uya nakluk nga.
3: Umyok Tiganni, Margaret.
4: Okay, Akana. Good morning. Pa.
3: Good morning. Good morning.
6: Hello?
3: Dorsu.
6: Hello?
3: Oh, good morning. I'm good.
0: this whole good do you call the umpy you it's monthly. Morgan my Jimmy Strillo, Montutama good. Mara, little congo the Homanican, a wunam canum jim your custom. A wunahuka.
7: What? Aki-daki.
0: Oh, somebody's calling.
7: Waka.
8: Good morning.
0: Daughter Mary, I will all the monk in a pushcam.
8: Naki. Kuyana Scarlet.
0: Ya dog cuckoo. You go me, Sandra, nothing to check on. Father John, I'm going to check on.
8: Yeah. Kuyana Kal, if I have a little.
0: Yeah. I'm going to go hot to the knee. Young Chahal Dakuta, Bishklaki Kuta, young out Kuta, Bishkanada, Ashingan, Kashaka, Awiran Kimingan, the Gum, young Kadin Okujila, but Billas Ham, Pijoglanit, Kamknik, Aknishilit, and Kuyut, we wait and pin it, Kamkut. 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
9: Umung Sinun, our down a gun sang and down a gover. 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
10: Mundoi. Queen of Time came at Dort Num Yacht and Ritter.
12: Yeah.
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12: So one stuck at the record.
10: Ah, we are
12: going to track him good to come off to good stomach.
10: 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I think you were cuny to be a night cabbage to Cagumna Sla Manakotosla. 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
12: Sikh

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1: The Akiachuk Police Department and Bethel Search and Rescue are currently trying to locate Jonathan Lomack, who was last seen leaving to Akiachuk at 10:30 p.m. on Wednesday, September 16th, wearing a camouflage jacket, a black baseball cap, and blue jeans. Contact Bethel Search and Rescue if you have information about his whereabouts at 545-4357.
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Going back to 1971, that was Redbone with Niji Trance. You can find it on their album, The Witch Queen of New Orleans, a.k.a. Message from a Drum. And I love the way it transitions from the opening chant, rattles, and drums into an indigenized funk explosion. This is Reclaimed, your home for indigenous music on CBC. I'm Jared Martineau. And today we're keeping the fire lit with good music. Let's stay in the early 70s for a second and hear something from Kiowa, Comanche, Seminole, and Muskogee and Cheyenne guitar legend Jesse Ed Davis. He played and recorded with everyone from Eric Clapton and Rod Stewart to Taj Mahal and George Harrison. But his solo albums were also standouts. And this is the title track from his 1973 album, Keep Me Coming. And just listen to the guitar playing on this song. No one did it quite like Jesse Ed Davis.

amped up alt rock smash from Natasha Fisher about what she calls the only thing certain in life. Clearly the 90s are back, and that song would be the perfect reboot for a whole new compact disc compilation of big shiny tunes. You're tuned into Reclaimed. I'm Jared Martineau, and you can find us across Turtle Island on SiriusXM and Native Voice One. Let's slide to the Maori side now and hear some big island vibes from Troy Kingi. The original version of this song closed out his album, The Ghost of Freddie Caesar, but the remix you're about to hear dubs it out and sends it into a disco orbit. Here's Troy Kingi with the Rhombus remix of All Your Shit.

back-to-back Dubwise Maori vibes. That was electronic funk producer and multi-instrumentalist Lord Echo and Maori singer Mara TK with Whoa, There's No Limit. Mara adds such warm and welcoming energy to Lord Echo's excellent album Harmonies, and you can float along to his dreamy voice all the way through that record. I'm Jared Martineau, this is Reclaimed, and you can listen live from anywhere in the world. Just head to the CBC Listen app and click the Local tab. From the southwestern Pacific, let's head to the Pacific Northwest. The Spiritual Warriors are an expansive collective that root their sound in the lands and coastal mountains of the Lilwat Nation in BC. And it's a family affair. Father and daughter Leroy and Daisy Joe join each other on vocals, and this one is sung entirely in their Lilwat dialect of Uchwalmiuch. The Spiritual Warriors infuse those indigenous sounds with the low-end bounce of dub and reggae. This is Shriya Lishta on Reclaimed.

Indigenized reggae sounds from west to east to north. That was the Innu reggae man, Shawi, with D'un Ville à l'autre, from one city to another. And like Shawi sings on that one, everywhere rage is rising, we feel like we're searching in vain for a way out of this mess, but we mustn't get discouraged. Above all, the important thing is not to give up. I'm Jarrett Martineau. This is Reclaimed. Let's head back to Aotearoa now to hear a powerful love song from Maori artist Geneva AM. And its source material and inspiration go back more than 100 years. Its lyrics are drawn from the collective anonymous writings of Maori soldiers. They wrote it before setting off from their homeland to fight in World War I. The Maori words have remained virtually unchanged ever since, but the song, like the soldiers, have traveled. Geneva AM pays homage to those travels and to a waiata that she grew up with, a song that's beloved by Maori and now known all over the world. This is Pukarekareana on Reclaimed.

Arctic aquatic dive into the beyond. That was Inuk and Mohawk singer Beatrice Deer with She's in the Abyss. As you heard, that song is as much about its story as the music. It's from Beatrice's album Inuit Legend, and the record takes you down, down to the deep sea underworld of Nulli'iuk, or Sedna. I'm Jared Martineau. This is Reclaimed on CBC Music and Radio. You can find us across Turtle Island on Sirius XM and Native Voice One. Let's hear another reimagining of Inuit legend and story. And this one comes to you from Inuit throat singing duo Sila. It's from their EP Sila is Boss, and it contains wild rhythms and vivid images. And if you're a little one wandering too close to the edge of the ice, be warned. A flash of green skin, flowing messy hair, wild eyes, and long claws might scoop you up, place you in its amauti, and steal you away to submerge you deep under the freezing Arctic Sea. Here's Sila with Am I Kalupalik Yet on Reclaimed.

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2: Hi, I'm Kanuik Bisi. Sala Tehamani Uvonga, Inuyunga, Igluring Mutaxi Yodunga. Dosam Nakdusi, CBC Reclaimed Me, CBC Radio.

one of the most innovative and genre-defying native rap groups out there. That was Throne, joined by a protagonist with Keep That Fire Lit. You can find it on their album, Singing Bear Speaks. And I love the half-spoken, half-sung poetry that Muskogee singer and rapper Yahega brings to that song and every song she blesses. I'm Jared Martineau. This is Reclaimed on CBC Music and Radio. You can listen back to this episode and all our past shows anytime. Just head to cbcmusic.ca/reclaimed. Experimental avant-pop duo Once a Tree don't just know who they are. They know how they sound. And it's specific. Their ultra-niche and ultra-polished mix of gothic electronics and somber pop somehow captures the feeling of anxiety and release simultaneously. And you can almost hear that in the lyrics when Jay Lee Wolf sings, "I don't care if you're crazy, I like crazy more than anything else." Here's Once a Tree with Skull Candy.

a down-tempo roller that could have been on an early Beck record. That was Toronto artist Breeze, a.k.a. Josh Carroty, with Ecstasy on Keel Street. And the version you heard was a fuzz-driven remix from Anishinaabe musician Zune. Zune is mostly known for their own atmospheric blend of indie pop and moccasin gaze, and I love it when they bring their blown-out distortion cloud of sound into the musical worlds of other artists. I'm Jared Martineau, and I hope you've enjoyed the music today. Draw me a line to let me know, reclaimed at cbc.ca. 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Our show is produced by Travis Pereira, Spiros Georgiou, Lauren Hancock, Judith Lynch, and me. Join me again next week for more songs and sounds from across the Indigenous world. I'll see you then. Hi, Magwitch, and Mazi Cho for listening.

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0: Well, it's time for a sing-along. The words are so easy, and you've heard them before. The words are I lie, lie, lie, I lie, lie, lie. Right? More or less in that order. Oh, back a long time ago when I was young and single and poor. I lived in Twin Falls, Idaho, and there was this restaurant called Depot Grills, one of those all-night truck stop diners down by the tracks. So after the gig, I'd go down there and drink coffee and eat a piece of pie and check out the waitresses. Okay, here we go. Are you going to be with me? You going to play it with me?
1: Yeah, I'm gonna, okay. I think I am this time.
0: You do it on the mandolin, right? Right. Okay.
1: Right.
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1: Kwakpam Kalaga Ngulna, Bethel Family Clinic, Gnitu Gunuti, KYUK 6:30 AM Mamtarilham.
2: The Akiachuk Police Department and Bethel Search and Rescue are currently trying to locate Jonathan Lomack, who was last seen leaving to Akiachuk at 10:30 p.m. on Wednesday, September 16th, wearing a camouflage jacket, a black baseball cap, and blue jeans. Contact Bethel Search and Rescue if you have information about his whereabouts at 545-4357.
3: Tune in to KYUK 6:40 a.m. from 6 p.m. to 8:30 p.m. on Tuesday, September 29, to hear from candidates running to represent the YK Delta in the Alaska Senate and Alaska House in a forum sponsored by the Bristol Bay Votes Coalition. Four candidates are running for the Senate District S seat, held for decades by Senator Lyman Hoffman. Another four candidates are running for the House District 37 seat, previously held by Representative Bryce Edgman. Again, that's from 6 p.m. to 8:30 p.m. on Tuesday, September 29, right here on KYUK 6:40 a.m.

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1: The Akiachuk Police Department and Bethel Search and Rescue are currently trying to locate Jonathan Lomack, who was last seen leaving to Akiachuk at 10:30 p.m. on Wednesday, September 16th, wearing a camouflage jacket, a black baseball cap, and blue jeans. Contact Bethel Search and Rescue if you have information about his whereabouts at 545-4357.
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It's really not very funny what your children say.

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1: 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Always take some sort of signaling device with you on a trip. Flares, flashlight, or something that gives off light. 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

0: Look, here he comes now. 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
4: The Akiachuk Police Department and Bethel Search and Rescue are currently trying to locate Jonathan Lomak, who was last seen leaving to Akiachuk at 10:30 p.m. on Wednesday, September 16th, wearing a camouflage jacket, a black baseball cap, and blue jeans. 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
1: The Akiachuk Police Department and Bethel Search and Rescue are currently trying to locate Jonathan Lomak, who was last seen leaving to Akiachuk at 10:30 p.m. on Wednesday, September 16th, wearing a camouflage jacket, a black baseball cap, and blue jeans. 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

It seems the love I've known has always been the most destructive kind.

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1: The Akiachuk Police Department and Bethel Search and Rescue are currently trying to locate Jonathan Lomack, who was last seen leaving to Akiachuk at 10:30 p.m. on Wednesday, September 16th, wearing a camouflage jacket, a black baseball cap, and blue jeans. 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
2: Hi, this is Norman Japet from Bethel Search and Rescue. It's wise to stay on the snow machine trail or the ice road and be wary of all single tracks. Just because one person made it doesn't mean you will. 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

0: Good morning. A judge ruled President Trump and the Kennedy Center board cannot demolish the building without telling the court about it. As a legal fight plays out, the building is closed for now. It's Morning Edition from NPR News. Trump and some Republican candidates keep repeating false claims about the 2020 election being stolen from them. I'm Ian Martinez.
1: And I'm Michelle Martin. That could be a turnoff in 2026 in the swing states Republicans need to win to keep control of Congress. Also, a Florida Republican has a message for Trump. Hispanic voters who helped him win now feel betrayed. And kids content creator Ms. Rachel has already dominated YouTube. Now she and her husband are out with their first album. It is Friday, September 18th. On this day in 1793, President George Washington laid the cornerstone of the U.S. Capitol. News is next.
2: Live from NPR News in Washington, I'm Korva Coleman. President Trump faced a run of institutional pushback this week. The U.S. Supreme Court stopped his attempt to restrict mail-in voting, and NPR's Daniel Kurtzleben reports there were other challenges.
3: Trump was frustrated when the Federal Reserve raised interest rates after months of the president aggressively and publicly pushing to get them lower. Also, Florida Republican Congresswoman Maria Elvira Salazar released an ad criticizing Trump's immigration policy, and seven congressional Republicans voted to end the Iran war. On top of that, his approval rating remains below 40% in most polls. It's all additional data for the question of what limits institutions are willing to put on him. It's also a glimpse of a Trump presidency when he has more significant checks on his power. Depending on how midterms shake out, he may soon have a Congress that's more willing to push back. Danielle Kurtzleben, NPR News.
2: And fuel prices continue to rise because of the Iran war and other conflicts. AAA says the average cost of gas is $4.47 a gallon. Newly unsealed court records show executives from OpenAI and Microsoft voiced concern about data collection practices. NPR's Bobby Allen reports the documents are part of a copyright infringement lawsuit filed by the New York Times.
4: One Microsoft executive said chatbots engaged in, quote, an astonishing theft of unprecedented proportions. An OpenAI executive wrote that ChatGPT is, quote, creating systems that substitute for the labor of the people that define the culture of society. Microsoft and OpenAI fought to keep these records private, but a judge released them as part of a lawsuit the New York Times has been pursuing for years. The key question is, did ChatGPT become a powerful tool only after it copied millions of copyrighted work without payment or permission? OpenAI and Microsoft say its systems were protected by something known as fair use under copyright law. If the Times wins, a judge could order OpenAI to destroy all of its AI models. Bobby Allen, NPR News.
2: Microsoft is among NPR's financial supporters. Polish Prime Minister Donald Tusk is issuing a strong warning about the growing threat of Russia. Esme Nicholson reports from Berlin. The Polish leader says there's already been a series of coordinated Russian incidents either in or close to NATO member countries this week.
5: And essentially, Tusk was saying that Russia is planning to send drones or missiles into NATO territory and then claim that these incidents are accidental. He went on to say that these potential strikes intend to paralyze NATO or at least weaken the alliance's willingness to respond collectively to demonstrate that Article 5 exists only in theory. Article 5, of course, meaning an attack on one is an attack on all.
2: Esme Nicholson reporting from Berlin. On Wall Street and pre-market trading, Dow futures are lower. You're listening to NPR. The multinational company Berkshire Hathaway says longtime chairman Warren Buffett is stepping down. Perhaps the world's most famous investor, Buffett, will become chairman emeritus. He stepped down as Berkshire Hathaway CEO last year. A federal judge has blocked any physical work on the Kennedy Center in Washington for at least 30 days. The order would also temporarily block any effort to demolish the building, as President Trump has hinted at. Trump has wanted to put his name back on the Performing Arts Center. A federal judge ordered his name removed, noting that federal law only allows Congress to change the name. Archaeologists have uncovered evidence of ancient drug use dating back to the Ice Age. And Piers Ping Huang reports on the use of a common psychoactive plant.
6: Betel nuts are often chewed with other chemicals in Asia and the Pacific region for a powerful stimulant effect. Adam Brum is an archaeologist with Griffith University in Australia. He found human remains on an Indonesian island with signs of betel nut use.
7: Now with this evidence from Sulawesi, you can see that hunter-gatherers were doing this at a much earlier point in time.
6: The evidence is based on deeply worn tooth grooves in the remains of two people that lived thousands of years ago.
7: These grooves were caused by these ancient hunter-gatherers repeatedly sucking betel nuts, these hard, round, abrasive objects, as a part of this sort of lifelong habit.
6: Brum believes they sucked on betel nuts for their pain-killing properties. The research was published in the journal Science Advances. Ping Huang, NPR News.
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0: It's Morning Edition from NPR News. I'm Michelle Martin in Washington, D.C.
1: And I'm A. Martinez in Los Angeles, California. The Kennedy Center saga is entering an uncertain chapter. The main building is closed and fenced off to the public. A judge has barred President Trump from tearing it down, at least not without 30 days notice.
0: The president's been hinting at tearing it down after he was blocked from putting his name on the building, which is not only a renowned arts venue, but also designated by Congress as a memorial to the slain president. The center's Trump-aligned board voted to close it, citing safety concerns after heavy rain caused some plaster to fall from the ceiling. In a few minutes, we'll speak with the co-founder of a legal group challenging the Trump administration in court, but we're going to begin with the latest developments.
1: We're joined now by NPR culture correspondent Anastasia Siulkas. So let's start with where things stand in the court case.
2: There has been so much. By my count, there were 9 separate court filings and rulings between Wednesday and yesterday afternoon. Many of those included multiple documents. But here's the biggest headline. The federal judge told Trump and the board that they cannot demolish the Kennedy Center or build anything new without providing 30 days notice. And I should note, A, that the judge didn't say anything about needing congressional approval for any of that.
1: Okay, so the judge says can't demolish unless you've got 30 days notice. But how worried are people that that might actually still happen?
2: Well, Trump has been threatening to demolish it if his name is not on it. And Wednesday night, a news photographer took a picture of Trump on Air Force One. And in the photo, we see the president looking at a large placard that refers to the center being demolished. Now, earlier that day, Trump commented about the Kennedy Center. He said it has lost hundreds of millions of dollars, but has provided no evidence of that. And here's Trump talking to reporters on the tarmac.
3: So for the Trump administration, for me to get involved and to take that on long term, and to carry it, or to raise money to carry it, I think that the Trump administration should certainly have recognition. Because frankly, if we don't do that, it's going to close, it'll end up being ripped down.
1: And meanwhile, the center's main building and theaters are shut down. Now, what are you learning about that?
2: So for a little bit of context, A, we're talking about the big white building that sits right on the edge of the Potomac River. It's been a showpiece for performing arts in D.C. since the venue opened in 1971. And it's been a hugely prestigious place for performers visiting from all over the globe and to showcase American talent. There has been a lot of confusion around the closing itself. On Wednesday, the center's current executive director and chief operating officer, Matt Floca, said the building's current closure is, quote, temporary. The same day, a staff member at one of the law firms representing Joyce Beatty, the Democratic congresswoman from Ohio who's suing Trump and the board, submitted a sworn statement to the court. She said she witnessed a forklift ram into the building's pillars several times on Wednesday as construction crews were putting up those barriers. And then yesterday, 8 architecture and culture groups who filed a separate lawsuit against the Kennedy Center board last May asked the court to appoint a receiver or independent monitor, some neutral other party, to protect the building and the institution.
1: Any answer from the court on that?
2: Not yet, A, but I will keep following. And I think there's another point worth making here. The Kennedy Center really prided itself on making free public programming 365 days a year, which is pretty remarkable for a performing arts venue of that size and scope. So whatever happens, there's the real possibility of a huge change to the landscape in Washington, D.C., not just in terms of the architecture, but also in terms of the cultural landscape.
1: That's NPR's Anastasia Siulkas. Thanks a lot.
2: Thanks for having me.
0: Joining me now is one of the attorneys fighting the Trump administration in court over its attempts to rename, close, and renovate the Kennedy Center according to Trump's specifications. Norm Eisen is a former White House ethics lawyer and former U.S. ambassador who also co-founded Democracy Defenders Action. That's one of the legal groups representing Democratic Congresswoman Joyce Beatty, an ex officio member of the Kennedy Center board who's been battling the administration in court. Mr. Eisen, thanks so much for joining us.
4: Thanks for having me, Michelle.
0: So, a federal judge has allowed the Kennedy Center's board to close the building temporarily. You had tried to stop that from happening. The administration now says the main building is closed for 7 days for repairs. Does your client disagree that there's a public safety concern, or do you think that closing the whole building is just a ruse?
4: Donald Trump slapped his name on this building, and it drove artists and audiences away and cratered the very successful ongoing operation of the Kennedy Center. He's closing it to cover up the fact that of his mismanagement. Look, obviously, Congress appropriated $257 million for repairs. The money is sitting there, but the plan was always to repair in stages. If you have to adjust public access to a portion of the building while you do construction in that portion, that's fine. There's no need to close this entire building. There's certainly no need to demolish it. And the court stopped that in its tracks.
0: So the judge in this case says the Kennedy Center Board has to give at least 30 days notice if it decides to destroy the building or significantly overhaul it. But as we heard, he didn't say anything about congressional approval. Do you interpret this to mean that the judge believes that the president and the board do have the authority to tear down the building if they deem it necessary?
4: Absolutely not. The judge has made very clear, including in our repeated wins on the naming of the building, that Donald Trump can't rename it for himself. What an absurd suggestion that Congress has legislated the operations of this building, naming and otherwise. That's an emergency order that is intended to hold things in place, because we all saw that shocking picture that Donald Trump was holding a huge poster, apparently, Kennedy Center demolished. So the judge has frozen things. They have zero authority under the laws governing the Kennedy Center to demolish it. That was a snap order that we got. We worked overnight. As you heard, there were a blizzard of motions by our legal team, and we succeeded. There will be no demolition. Donald Trump's name will never go on the building, and it will never be demolished.
0: Well, look, as we just heard from Anastasia, a member of your legal team said she witnessed a forklift ramming into building pillars. Now, here's where this is significant. The Trump administration has demolished the east wing of the White House and began building this huge ballroom, all while a legal battle was still underway. Ultimately, the Supreme Court did allow it to happen without addressing the underlying legality. So the question here is, do you think that the administration is already trying to cause permanent changes or damage to the building? And do you have any confidence that you and other litigators addressing this can keep the Kennedy Center from facing a different fate than the White House, the East Wing has already done?
4: I do think that the administration is contemplating demolition out of embarrassment and humiliation. First, because affixing Donald Trump's name destroyed the artist and audience base. And second, because the court won't let him keep his name on there, and he's saying the quiet part out loud. I am confident, unlike the East Wing, we had litigation in place. We had a judge assigned. We immediately went to the judge. We got an order. And before the demolition had substantially commenced, there has been some glancing damage that they started to do. We got that order. And the Kennedy Center will not meet the fate of the East Wing.
0: Do you have any more to tell us, though, about this, what your colleague witnessed about this forklift ramming into the building? Is there any more you can tell us about that?
4: Our wonderful co-counsel, we work on this case with the Washington Litigation Group, together with Democracy Defenders Action, and one of the lawyers from our wonderful co-counsel went down there because we wanted to know, is the Kennedy Center open or not? We'd been told by the government that it was a temporary fire drill. No, it was closed. And while our colleague was there, she saw a forklift ramming into some of the pillars that the seemingly massive construction fencing that was going up and other indicators suggested to us, wow, this demolition could be a reality. We better race to court. That was one of those 9 motions, and we won.
0: And you're convinced that has stopped?
4: They will not demolish the Kennedy Center on our watch. It will never bear the name of Donald Trump either. I'm convinced of those two things. I do think that the shocking mismanagement and negligence of Donald Trump and his administration is doing damage, and we're going to keep litigating that.
0: That's Norm Eisen. He's a former White House ethics lawyer and co-founder of Democracy Defenders Action, which is suing the Trump administration over its effort to rename and renovate the Kennedy Center according to Mr. Trump's specifications. Mr. Eisen, thank you.
4: Thanks, Michelle.
1: The White House has withdrawn its nominee to lead the U.S. Immigration and Customs Enforcement less than 3 months after President Trump picked him. Here's NPR's Sergio Martinez Beltran.
5: Lance Scheuer's nomination came at a moment of change. He was a close ally of the new Homeland Security Secretary, Mark Wayne Mullen, but Scheuer had no experience in immigration enforcement. That's something critics brought up often. He does have a law enforcement background. Most recently, he served as a major at the Oklahoma Highway Patrol. It's unclear why the Trump administration is withdrawing his nomination. The White House did not respond to NPR's request for comments. Trump has described Scheuer as a, quote, patriot, and says he has decades of experience locking up the worst of the worst. The last time the Senate confirmed a director for ICE was during the Obama administration. This is the latest setback at the Department of Homeland Security, which has shed some of its top leadership this year. Secretary Mullen has tried to distance himself from controversies preceding him, like the aggressive, sometimes deadly, immigration enforcement operations in Chicago and Minneapolis. Under his watch, ICE arrests have reached a record monthly high, in part because of partnerships with local law enforcement. Sergio Martinez Beltran, NPR News, Austin, Texas.
1: This is NPR News.

0: On the next Fresh Air, the new film Coyote vs. Acme stars the classic Looney Tunes character Wile E. Coyote. We'll feature an archive interview with the co-creator of Coyote and Roadrunner, Chuck Jones. Also, we play back an interview with jazz singer Cassandra Wilson. She died earlier this month at age 70. Join us.
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2: 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I'm Michelle Martin.
3: I'm Martinez.
4: And I'm Leila Fadel. If you have a young child in your life, you've likely heard this voice.
5: Hi. Hello. Can you say mama?
4: Yes, that's Rachel mama. Accurso, better known as Miss Rachel.
5: Can you say mama? Mama. Can you say mama's name?
4: Miss Rachel and her husband Aaron Accurso, better known as Mr. Aaron, launched their YouTube channel Songs for Littles in 2019 after struggling to find good resources for their speech-delayed son. Since then, they've racked up over 17.2 billion views and grown into a multi-million dollar early childhood education and entertainment business. Along the way, they've given families catchy earworms, including I'm So Happy. Which is the title track on their debut album, I'm So Happy, out next week. And they're here to talk about it. Do you want me to call you Miss Rachel and Mr. Aaron, or you want me to call you Rachel and Aaron? I'll be Rachel.
6: Yeah, no, Rachel and Aaron, yeah.
4: So I think I wanted to start with the why now of the album.
6: It took us a long time to make the album because it's a snapshot of the show from the very beginning to songs that we wrote more recently. And I love our YouTube versions, but I kept imagining what else it could be.
4: And, I mean, it's amazing because it's not just very simple nursery rhymes. I mean, there's banjos and fiddles, cello. I think there's a harp.
6: Yeah, and a couple. Mm-hmm.
4: You know, creating these complicated, beautiful tunes for a children's album. Talk me through that.
6: Yeah, well, with my background on Broadway, I love live music and I love musicians. And so it was just really fun for me to imagine what the songs could be and to go into the studio and play with other musicians.
7: And we think kids deserve rich, thought-out music, and we love putting real instruments in, and maybe a kid at home is like, wow, the cello, maybe I could do that.
4: I mean, a lot of these works, or some of these works, are originals?
6: Yes, most of them are original.
4: Talk me through the story behind Caterpillar. Some people

0: I wrote it while sitting next to my son, putting him to bed. I was thinking about his struggles at the time and all the potential he has. It's about struggling and then flying and thriving.
1: Your videos and music are not political, but you have also used your fame and your platform to talk about children in conflict in Ukraine and Sudan, especially in Gaza. And I just wondered if you see that as part of your calling as a children's entertainer, Rachel?
2: Oh, definitely. I think it's a responsibility that comes with having a platform like this. I feel like the kids kind of chose me in a way because they like my voice, and I feel like they feel the care I have for them. And the care for children struggling has been there since I got into the field when I was 18. I worked with kids who were refugees from Sudan and Somalia in Maine. I asked my mom when I was little, like, why don't some kids have enough food? And I didn't understand the explanation, and I still don't. And I think every child should be in a warm, safe home with the food they need. And I think as grownups, it's awful and selfish to not speak about that. Should be the norm.
1: I've seen you speak to kids in the Dilley Detention Center here in the United States, and Gaza has become a very central issue for you. How did that become so central for you?
2: I work as an ambassador for Save the Children, and so I was getting updates and talking to people on the ground. Knowing what was happening, I couldn't not say something. Over 20,000 kids being killed, and meeting kids who don't have their legs anymore, meeting a teenager who lost all of her siblings, and speaking with them, I'm just thinking, how could I not use my platform to say, stop, this is so wrong. And we all need to make the choice to speak out when there's a genocide happening.
1: She's faced intense backlash for her activism, for calling Gaza a genocide, a conclusion that leading human rights groups and genocide scholars have come to. It's something Israel denies. I ask her what it's been like to be called names like anti-Semite or Hamas propagandist.
2: Well, it helps that I know my own heart, and I know God knows my heart, and my friends and community and family, and Aaron knows my heart.
0: Yep.
2: And my deep care for all children exactly equally.
1: Has it cost you anything business-wise?
2: It has. And there was a time where I thought I was giving everything up, I'm going to be honest, because of Gaza. And I just said that the kids chose me and it would be worth that. And anything we lost wasn't meant to be. And, you know, we have to speak out.
1: Did you imagine that you would be where you are today when you did that first video?
0: No, we never imagined that it would turn into what it has today when we were making videos. In the early days, we just stacked books up because we didn't have a tripod. We pulled up our pop-up green screen. And then I just went behind, and we didn't even have a plan necessarily. We just say, okay, what song do you want to do? And then we'd start it and kind of find an ending and put it up on YouTube. So we didn't know where this was headed at all.
1: Like that billions of people have watched you or are watching.
2: No, and I don't think it's still kicked in.
1: Yeah. Do you get recognized?
2: Yeah, and I love connecting with families. It's super sweet. People shout out of their cars and they're like, yay! And I'm like, oh, yay! The kids never know it's us.
1: Oh, the adults recognize you.
2: Yeah, and their kids are like, that looks like a tired mom in leggings.
1: That's so funny. Rachel Accurso and her husband, Aaron Accurso, better known as Miss Rachel and Mr. Aaron. Thank you both so much.
0: Thank you, Layla.
2: Thank you.

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1: and Mr. Aaron.
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2: Affordability seems to be top of mind for many Americans right now.
3: The prices on everything have gone up, but wages basically haven't. There's just a feeling of hopelessness.
2: I'm Juana Summers. How some Nebraskans are thinking about affordability leading up to the midterms in a state with a key congressional race. That story on All Things Considered from NPR News.

0: Live from NPR News in Washington, I'm Dave Mattingly. Less than 2 months before the November midterm elections, a Republican congresswoman from Florida is running ads critical of President Trump's immigration policies. Maria Elvira Salazar is running for a fourth term in the House. She's been a supporter of Trump, but says she believes his crackdown on illegal immigration has gone too far. Will Sommer is a senior reporter at the political news and opinion website The Bulwark. He says he sees fracturing within the GOP over Trump.
1: People who are into conspiracy theories, people like Candace Owens or Tucker Carlson, we're seeing this sense of kind of an abandonment of Trump. But even more broadly, sort of in MAGA media, I think there's growing dissatisfaction.
0: He was speaking to NPR's Morning Edition. The president's approval ratings have declined amid the war with Iran and higher fuel prices. AAA says the price of diesel in the U.S. hit another all-time high overnight. It's averaging $6.45 a gallon. In California, diesel costs more than $8. Joe Bruzuelas is the chief economist at RSM. He says higher fuel costs are raising prices at the grocery store.
2: Grocery prices are likely to continue to rise due to the increase in transportation costs linked to the cost of diesel.
0: A year ago, diesel was averaging $3.71 a gallon. This is NPR News from Washington. The state broadcaster in Iran says hundreds of thousands of Iranians took part in today's government-organized rally on the streets of Tehran, denouncing the U.S. nearly 7 months into the war. 3 days of national elections are underway in Russia. Voters are choosing a new parliament in the first such elections since Russia's full-scale invasion of Ukraine more than 4.5 years ago. NPR's Charles Maines has more from Moscow.
3: Despite hundreds of thousands of casualties and limited territorial gains, the wisdom of Russia's full-scale invasion of Ukraine is not on the ballot. Russia's Supreme Court barred the lone anti-war party still registered in Russia from the vote last month, and other critics of the invasion are in jail, exile, or worse. Among the 10 parties still competing for seats, all fundamentally endorse the war, with the Kremlin-backed United Russia Party widely expected to take the majority of seats. Ahead of the vote, President Vladimir Putin said he expected the results would show a country still united behind the war effort. That despite polls that show a majority of Russians now want a negotiated settlement. Charles Maines, NPR News.
0: Police in Western Australia are reporting a fatal shark attack off a beach in the northern suburbs of Perth. Search boats, aided by helicopters, have been unable to recover a body. Witnesses describe the victim as a man in his 60s. There have been 5 fatal shark attacks in Australia this year. I'm Dave Mattingly in Washington.

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1: This is Morning Edition from NPR News. I'm A. Martinez in Los Angeles, California.
2: And I'm Michelle Martin in Washington, D.C. Good morning. Republican majorities in Congress are at risk in the 2026 midterms. President Trump, though, is still talking about 2020. But how much do GOP voters and candidates still care about false claims about election fraud? NPR's Sam Greenglass reports.
3: A few months after President Trump pressed Georgia's Secretary of State to find enough votes to reverse his 2020 loss, Mike Collins launched a bid for the U.S. House, claiming Trump did win Georgia.
4: Georgians are sick and tired of weak-kneed, spineless politicians who won't fight for Trump, get to the bottom of 2020, and fix our elections.
3: Collins won that election. Now he's running for Senate, maintaining that the 2020 election was stolen. It's one reason Trump endorsed him in the primary over two alternatives.
5: It worries me for him to get elected. He would not have been my first choice.
3: At a farmer's market in the Atlanta suburbs, I met a voter in athleisure named Lynn. She asked NPR to use only her first name for fear of being ostracized from her community. Lynn is a lifelong Republican, but is considering voting for Democratic Senator John Ossoff, in part because Collins' claims about 2020 really bother her.
5: I get concerned anytime someone gets pulled into those ridiculous looking back discussions.
3: Finishing a plate of grits, Republican Austin Sapp says he believes election fraud does happen, but he's also ready for the president to move on from relitigating 2020.
6: It is what it is. He lost. Then he won. Beating a dead horse serves no purpose. What is your platform? What are you going to do for me?
3: Just 1% of voters in a New York Times Siena College poll out this week said election integrity is the top issue deciding their vote this November. After 2020, Gabe Sterling with the Georgia Secretary of State's office was one of the most visible officials pushing back on Trump's false claims, warning people could get hurt. He says that's not the climate now.
7: It's really big with the media and the far edges of both parties. Regular humans have given this up a long time ago.
3: Sterling says the 2020 obsession is mostly alive among diehard activists, though that's not insignificant. Some now hold key positions on state and local election boards, and they vote in Republican primaries. Sterling spoke with lots of these voters this year as he ran in the GOP primary for Secretary of State. He stood firm on Georgia's elections being free and fair, and he did not win.
7: I would say things like, Georgia has the cleanest voter list in America. It would get some boos and hisses, but I would just keep on pounding away.
3: In primaries elsewhere, some one-time critics of Trump's claims

0: being pushed up yields for treasuries.
1: But investors like hedge funds, pension funds, and insurance companies, they don't have unlimited dollars. So we wanted to know, is there enough demand out there for all of these new AI-related bonds?
0: Is it just this, like, limitless appetite for this stuff? Is it like Mean Girls, like the limit does not exist?
2: The limit may not exist, but what does need to shift is how much spread you're getting.
0: Zachary is talking about the returns that investors are asking for. The higher the risk, the more compensation bondholders want.
1: So, is there investor demand? Yes, but with an asterisk.
0: The second question we want to ask is, how are bondholders for data center projects going to be paid back? Jonathan Mondillo is with Aberdeen Investments.
3: Each contract seems to be written a little bit different. There's a lack of standardization there, and that's a risk, ultimately.
0: One risk Jonathan identifies is construction risk. Will the project get done on time? And looking further out, there's a risk of technological obsolescence.
3: These are long-term lease structures. You know, who's to say that there's need for that amount of space in the data center in 20 years' time?
1: Jonathan talks about lease terms because that is a common arrangement for these data centers. Companies like Meta are planning to rent these buildings rather than own them outright.
0: These are scenarios that investors have to consider when they're deciding whether to lend money to the hyperscalers, money that they might not make back for decades. And again, if you have savings invested in a bond fund, that's your money at work. Waylon Wong,
4: Ricky Mulvey, NPR News.
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0: were South Asian descent celebrating in the Texas crowd. Republican Beau French, who's running for the Railroad Commission of Texas, which oversees the state's oil and gas industry, took a screenshot and wrote, quote, "Like body cams exposed criminals, social media is exposing how many Americans have been displaced by foreigners." He called it, quote, "far worse than any of us could imagine." His campaign did not respond to a request for an interview. But on the Mark Davis Show, a conservative radio show on 660 AM in Dallas, he defended his remarks.
1: DEI was discriminating against deserving people so that, you know, these liberal bureaucrat administrators could select their preferred groups of people. Well, that is what is racism.
0: French's Democratic opponent John Rosenthal said in an interview that French was practicing the politics of hate.
2: For someone to take this moment of pride and joy and unity for Texans of all types and look at an image and see only his personal division and hate because of the color of the skin of some of those students is, you know, we run out of adjectives.
0: Some Republicans condemned it too, including Texas House Speaker Dustin Burroughs and U.S. Senator John Cornyn, who called it racism. University of Houston political scientist Brandon Rodinghouse has researched the impacts of political scandals.
3: There's a fear for Republicans that this issue is going to splash back up on them and create additional liabilities.
0: Republican Governor Greg Abbott, who is up for re-election, took a less direct approach. He called French's remarks, quote, "not my message." But he also called for tough immigration enforcement. Rodinghouse says the debate reflects national conversations in the Republican Party.
3: Texas is the big wild card for the national level elections. This is a controversy that has resonance with the way that the Republican Party is governing and has been governing.
0: Political scientist Michael Adams at Texas Southern University in Houston says French may have brought attention to an obscure post.
4: If he had kept his mouth shut, right? You know, nobody would have known what the Railroad Commission is and said, hey, this is not important. So they may not have voted, or they may have just voted Republican.
0: The Railroad Commission regulates the state's oil and gas industry, setting rates and safety standards for a state that produced around 40% of America's crude oil last year. For NPR News, I'm Nedley Weber in Houston.
5: The changing nature of modern warfare is making it harder to get medical supplies to the front lines and safely evacuate casualties. Those are challenges that apply to wounded military dogs, too. Jay Price reports from Fort Bragg, North Carolina.
6: This is your normal, happy resting position for a dog that's sitting like...
7: The furry patient was unconscious, had an obvious leg wound, and was struggling for air.
8: And... yeah, you're in.
7: In went a breathing tube, past a set of teeth that were pretty fearsome, even though they were fake.
8: So then once he's in, you basically take and close the mouth down, you'd be able to give oxygen.
7: The patient, a sophisticated 60-pound mannequin dog named Diesel, could simulate a pulse and breathing and could even growl and whimper.
8: Take this out, and we don't have a tip here to hold it in place, but now you'd be good, right?
7: The most unusual thing about this training exercise was who was getting the training from the veterinarians, a group of Army medics whose normal job is keeping humans alive on the front lines. The lessons included basics like how to muzzle a dog, stop bleeding, dose drugs, treat a collapsed lung, and reading dogs' body language about their condition. Captain Karen Hood, a veterinary corps officer with the Fort Bragg-based 44th Medical Brigade, was helping with the training. She says veterinarians do deploy for combat, but typically are kept well back from the front lines.
9: Having a medic at the point of injury can make a really big impact, even if it's just stopping a dog from bleeding out. That could be enough to save its life.
7: That's become especially important on modern battlefields, where enemies can have swarms of drones overhead around the clock, making it all but impossible to quickly evacuate the wounded, human or canine. And the Army is not only cross-training medics, it's also working to improve its practices for canine casualty care.
10: We have several groups in the Department of War who've collected and digitized the medical records from our working dogs in combat and beyond. And we're currently collating this data in conjunction with the Joint Trauma System, who has already done all of this for our human warfighter trauma records.
7: Lieutenant Colonel Emily Corbin is in the U.S. Army Veterinary Corps. She leads two departments.

0: departments at the Army Institute of Surgical Research.
1: We can mine that data to determine the knowledge gaps where we need more research.
0: An early study using the data has underlined that wounded dogs often pose the same medical challenges as wounded soldiers. Blood loss, for example, is a top cause of trauma-related mortality for both.
1: So the same things that we're researching for the human side, we're also researching on the canine side. For example, strategies for shelf-stable blood products that could be carried to the remote warfront and remain shelf-stable without needing cold supply chain, like whole blood.
0: The Defense Department has about 1,600 military working dogs. Their jobs include finding bombs, sniffing out drugs, tracking people, and providing non-lethal force. And the efforts to improve their trauma care are part of a progression toward regarding them more like teammates. Until the year 2000, when a law opened them up for adoption, military dogs were treated as equipment and typically euthanized when their service ended. Thousands were left behind or killed when the Vietnam War ended. Attitudes are different now.
1: They are treated similarly to our service members. They're considered service members. They're amazing animals. Their athleticism, their work drive, their ability to be a force multiplier is just so humbling.
0: Military dogs can also represent a sizable government investment of more than $75,000 each. So there's real world incentive to keeping them healthy. But even that dollar figure may pale in comparison to the incalculable emotional tug they have on many soldiers. For NPR News, I'm Jay Price at Fort Bragg, North Carolina.
2: 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I'm Michelle Martin.
3: And I'm A. Martinez.
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2: The Akiachuk Police Department and Bethel Search and Rescue are currently trying to locate Jonathan Lomack, who was last seen leaving to Akiachuk at 10:30 p.m. on Wednesday, September 16th, wearing a camouflage jacket, a black baseball cap, and blue jeans. Contact Bethel Search and Rescue if you have information about his whereabouts at 545-4357.

0: Good morning. This week, President Trump heard a word he does not like or hear very often, no, from the Supreme Court on mail-in ballots to the Federal Reserve on interest rates. What do his diehard supporters think about this? It's Morning Edition from NPR News. Poland's prime minister is warning about a Russian plan to send drones or missiles into NATO countries and then claim it was an accident. I'm Michelle Martin.
1: And I'm A. Martinez. He says the goal is to test NATO's commitment to collective defense. Also, Republicans are set to outspend Democrats almost everywhere this fall. They're pouring millions into districts they won easily 2 years ago. And what kinds of AI regulation is Congress thinking about? It's Friday, September 18th. On this day in 1851, the New York Times published its first edition. News is next.
2: Live from NPR News in Washington, I'm Korva Coleman. Stocks opened mixed this morning as legendary investor Warren Buffett steps aside from his role as chairman of Berkshire Hathaway. NPR's Scott Horsley reports the Dow Jones Industrial Average slipped about 180 points in early trading.
3: In a letter to shareholders, Warren Buffett writes, "Father Time always wins. He has, however, been generous with me." The 96-year-old is handing over the chairman's job to his son, Howard. Buffett had already stepped down as CEO late last year. In more than six decades at the helm of Berkshire Hathaway, Buffett built a conglomerate into a trillion-dollar company, with businesses ranging from chocolates to car insurance. U.S. manufacturing output declined last month. Utility output was up, however, as sizzling summer temperatures boosted demand for air conditioning. And diesel prices jumped by a nickel a gallon overnight to a new record high of $6.44. Scott Horsley, NPR News, Washington.
2: Artificial intelligence leaders are divided over how to safely manage the rapidly advancing technology. Some warn stronger safeguards are needed, while others say each company should set its own pace. NPR's Windsor Johnston has more.
4: Anthropic's proposal, backed by several industry leaders, calls for slowing but not halting the development of increasingly powerful AI systems. It would place outside evaluators, such as Meter, inside leading AI labs. Professor Gary Marcus, an AI researcher at NYU, questions whether that oversight would be truly independent.
5: One of the things they said is they should use outside organizations like Meter, which actually has pretty close ties to some of these companies. You have to ask what they would actually want done and who would actually do it.
4: Meter calls itself independent and says it accepts no funding from AI companies. Meta and NVIDIA oppose a coordinated slowdown, saying companies should make their own safety decisions. Windsor Johnston, NPR News.
2: Anthropic is a financial supporter of NPR. NPR has obtained an internal Homeland Security Department email. It raises questions about the Trump administration's plans for the midterm elections. Much of the email is redacted, but it does list certain jurisdictions that offer ballot materials in different languages. This comes with a Justice Department checklist of requirements to prosecute voting crimes. There's nothing in the document alluding to enforcement in the jurisdictions that are named. President Trump is facing pushback from a Republican congresswoman. Maria Elvira Salazar of Florida used her political ad this week to speak directly to Trump about immigration raids.
6: The same Hispanics who helped you get to the White House in 2024 feel betrayed today. I'm not talking about giving them amnesty. I'm talking about giving them a dignified life.
2: Salazar's Democratic opponent, Elliot Rodriguez, says Salazar has helped Trump. This is NPR. A federal judge has blocked any physical work on the Kennedy Center in Washington for at least 30 days. The order would also temporarily block any effort to demolish the building, as President Trump has hinted. Trump's wanted to put his name back on the center. The federal judge ordered his name removed, noting that federal law only allows Congress to change the Kennedy Center's name. The State Department says it's approved the sale of F-35 fighter jets to Saudi Arabia. The package is worth more than $24 billion. Saudi Arabia has tried to purchase the U.S. fighter jets for years as it modernizes its military. The sale also comes as the Saudi government is fighting Houthi rebels in neighboring Yemen. A vital pipeline of the Saudis has been damaged. The World Health Organization is calling for more research into therapies such as herbal medicine and acupuncture. NPR's Jonathan Lambert reports.
7: Billions of people around the globe rely on traditional medicine. For many, especially in lower-income countries, a local traditional healer might be their first line of care. But less than 1% of the global health research budget is devoted to studying whether these treatments are safe or effective. The WHO wants to change that. It released a framework that sets out priorities, like studying therapies for pain, stroke, and mental health. Traditional therapies can often be highly variable by nature, making them hard to study with clinical trials. The WHO's framework suggests that artificial intelligence might be able to help disentangle messy data and identify what really works. Jonathan Lambert, NPR News.
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0: It's Morning Edition from NPR News. I'm A. Martinez in Los Angeles, California.
1: And I'm Michelle Martin in Washington, D.C. Good morning. President Trump is experiencing something this week that's been rare in his second term, pushback. The Supreme Court stopped his attempt to restrict mail-in voting. The Federal Reserve raised interest rates at a time when Trump has been aggressively pushing the Fed to get rates lower. A federal judge blocked the Kennedy Center from putting his name back on the building. And those aren't the only roadblocks to his agenda starting to appear.
0: NPR White House correspondent Danielle Kurtzleben joins us. Danielle, let's run through that list.
2: Sure. So let's start with the Supreme Court, which ruled against a Trump executive order that told the Postal Service to only send mail ballots to certain verified voters in this year's midterms. Trump thinks limiting mail-in voting helps Republicans, which, by the way, isn't at all clear. But also that type of restriction is tied to the 2020 election because Trump still baselessly maintains that he won that, of course. That's not true. Now, as far as interest rates, the Fed said this week that it was raising the federal fund rates a notch to just under 4%. Trump, though, wants interest rates lowered, like Michelle mentioned. Here he was at a rally this week.
3: The only problem we have is that interest rates are artificially high. Interest rates in the United States should be 1% or less because we are the best credit in the world by far with all that money pouring in.
2: Now, lower interest rates encourage growth, but then they can also push inflation even higher. And right now, the Fed wants to lessen inflation. And that's inflation, by the way, caused in part by Trump's war in Iran.
0: All right, so that's the policy-related stuff, but then there's also the Kennedy Center.
2: Right, well, yes, a federal judge said the Kennedy Center can't put Trump's name on the building after removing it. Now, subsequently, Trump said, well, then he might demolish the landmark. But yesterday, a judge said the center has to give at least 30 days notice before any building changes, including demolition. Now, on top of all of that, Trump has other ongoing problems. His approval remains below 40% by most polls. We saw some pushback from his own party with a new ad from Florida Republican Congresswoman Maria Elvira Salazar criticizing Trump's immigration policy. And the price of diesel fuel hit a record high this week.
0: All right, so he's having a bad week. Why do these setbacks matter?
2: Well, beyond the substance, and the substance is important because, you know, there's the issue of people not being surprised by new voting rules, for example. It's also striking that a lot of this pushback is on some of his top priorities, like voting limits, the economy, his building projects. This is also, though, new data for the ongoing question of what limits institutions are willing to put on him. The Supreme Court has given him a lot of power, but now, not to quickly impose voting restrictions. Trump picked Kevin Warsh as Fed chair while frustrated about too high interest rates, but then Warsh didn't do what he wanted this week.
0: But okay, Trump's still the president, though. I mean, he's got so much power, wielded a lot of power, making a lot of changes to the government. Is this any sign, though, of any real change in his circumstances?
2: You're totally right. It is not that suddenly all the institutions are turning on him, but the midterms are getting closer, and he has just over 2 years left in his presidency. So first of all, after those midterms especially, what capacity will he have to act more on his priorities? A new Congress might push back on him. And anytime we're looking ahead, we have to think about political life after Trump. We see some growing ideological rifts in the GOP. We see the first inklings of Republican lawmakers pushing back on him. Voters are frustrated with him. And so, especially after midterms, all of that may intensify.
0: All right, that's NPR's Danielle Kurtzleben. Thanks a lot.
2: Thank you.
1: You know, one thing we were wondering about was how are these setbacks playing out in right-wing media, which plays such a big role in amplifying President Trump's point of view? We called Will Sommer for this. He's a senior reporter with the center-right political news and opinion website, The Bulwark, where he reports on right-wing media. Will, good morning.
4: Hi, thanks for having me.
1: So thanks for coming. So big picture, how are these setbacks, these recent events, being covered by conservative and far-right media, or are they being covered?
4: Well, you know, and you hit on something there, which is that a lot of the times these outlets just choose not to cover bad news about Donald Trump. I mean, in the case of Fox News, which is obviously the big elephant in the room here, they often skip negative news about Trump, and they certainly are in this case. You know, often whether it's, you know, them or smaller outlets or kind of right-wing media personalities, they can just choose to say, you know what, we're not going to get into what's going on in the Bob Elmendez Strait or something.
1: Wow. Okay, what about the Fed? Kind of hard to ignore what the Fed is doing or has done. And Trump has spent a good part of his term so far attacking then Fed Chair Jerome Powell for not lowering interest rates. He picked a new chair. The Fed still raised rates. Is that being covered? And can you talk about how?
4: It is. I mean, I am seeing criticism of the Fed chairman over this. I mean, you know, already, I mean, shoot, within the Trump administration, people are criticizing him as well. And so people are, there is this sense of, you know, going back a decade now, if the administration or if someone Trump appointed does something he doesn't like or that the base doesn't like, they can always say, like, oh, the deep state got to him. And we're seeing a lot of that, this sense of like this Washington swamp, and really like very little engagement with really like the facts on the ground.
1: And what about the Supreme Court, same thing, the Supreme Court decision on mail-in ballots, same thing. Are they ignoring it or are they lambasting the Supreme Court justices, particularly the ones that President Trump appointed, who did not go along with his perspective on this?
4: Yeah, I mean, they're very much attacking the Trump appointees. You know, in this case, they're really taking their cues from Donald Trump's Truth Social posts, where they can say, okay, look, apparently we're going to attack these justices that he appointed. Again, I mean, there is a sense in right-wing media, there's typically, you don't really compromise, you kind of keep attacking. These are the people who are almost always on your own side.
1: Hmm. What about the legal back and forth with the Kennedy Center? How much attention is that drawing, and how important is this in MAGA world? I mean, obviously in Washington, D.C., this is the Kennedy Center is a hugely important cultural institution. It's important to the local economy, the artistic economy. Certainly people, as we know, artists from all over the world come to perform there, and people come from all over the country as tourists. They come and visit it. But is this an issue?
4: Yeah, I mean, this is an interesting one because on one hand, I'm seeing a lot of echoing of the Trump line that, you know, this building was going to collapse. Only he can save it. Of course, he deserves to have his name on the building. On the other hand, I am seeing in kind of smaller right-wing social media accounts, some people saying, you know, look, is this really what we sent Donald Trump to do, is to sort of play around with the Kennedy Center to make the statues golden in D.C.? So there is this amount of skepticism, and I think you're seeing this with voters as well, this idea that to the extent that people are aware of kind of what the president's getting up to in terms of like the physical building of D.C. and the Kennedy Center, they're seeing it as sort of as a distraction.
1: I was going to ask about that, but I do think, is it just as a point of information, one of the points that the president seems to continue to gloss over is the financial precarity in part results from the fact that he did put his hands so heavily on the building, the fact that donors are fleeing, artists are fleeing, and patrons are fleeing, and that fact seems to be getting lost in all this. So before I let you go, Will, so how would you describe the kind of conservative media ecosystem overall? Does it continue to sort of be rallied around certain sort of themes and talking points? Or are you seeing any fractures there in which different outlets consider important, what they're choosing to cover, and so on?
4: Yeah, I mean, I think there's definitely fracturing going on. I think particularly among sort of YouTubers, people who are into conspiracy theories, people like Candace Owens or Tucker Carlson, we're seeing this sense of kind of an abandonment of Trump. But even more broadly, sort of in MAGA media, I think there's growing dissatisfaction.
1: That's interesting. That's Will Sommer of The Bulwark. Will, thank you.
4: Thanks for having me.
0: The Trump administration has remade yet another powerful federal health committee, raising concerns about the care Americans get. Here's NPR health correspondent Rob Stein.
5: The U.S. Preventive Services Task Force issues recommendations that doctors use for all kinds of health problems to cut their patients' risk for cancer, heart attacks, allergies, which vitamins to urge people to take, how to prevent postpartum depression, alcoholism, drug addiction. Dr. Alex Crist of Virginia Commonwealth University previously chaired the task force. He's also a family physician who uses the recommendations every day.
6: It includes the entire lifespan, so it ranges from kids all the way to older adults as well, women's health, men's health issues. It applies to every person at any point in their life.
5: The task force also determines whether insurance companies will pay for tests, procedures, and treatments necessary to prevent disease. Dr. Aaron Carroll is president of Academy Health, a nonpartisan health research group.
7: Every insured American's free mammograms, free colonoscopies, their statins, all of that traces back to a task force grade. This is not an esoteric research group that writes reports that get put on a shelf. It's massively important.
5: Traditionally, the task force has mostly included primary care doctors. But on Thursday, Health Secretary Robert F. Kennedy Jr. announced new members that include specialists, radiologists, gastroenterologists, cardiologists. And that, Chris Carroll and others say, could be a big problem.
7: Primary care doctors see all the patients and decide all who gets preventive screening. And because of that, they sort of really holistically understand both the benefits and the harms of screening. And they are experts on all screening so that they can provide their expertise.
5: The fear is that specialists tend to be too inclined to, say, recommend more mammograms or colonoscopies than are necessary, which could lead to lots of false alarms, risky procedures like biopsies, and other complications. And so far, the administration has yet to release any information about potential conflicts of interest for the new members, including, say, ownership in companies that profit from preventive services. Several of the new members have also expressed controversial views, like questioning gender-affirming care for trans people and the safety of the COVID-19 vaccines. The task force did not respond to NPR's request for comment. Rob Stein, NPR News.

0: On the next Fresh Air, the new film Coyote vs. Acme stars the classic Looney Tunes character Wile E. Coyote. We'll feature an archive interview with the co-creator of Coyote and Roadrunner, Chuck Jones. Also, we play back an interview with jazz singer Cassandra Wilson. She died earlier this month at age 70. Join us.
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2: It's Morning Edition from NPR News. I'm A. Martinez.
3: And I'm Michelle Martin. The conversation around AI regulation has dominated Capitol Hill this week. The issue is lawmakers are far from a consensus and quickly running out of time to achieve one. NPR congressional reporter Eric McDaniel has been covering this, and he's here now. Good morning, Eric.
4: Hey, Michelle.
3: All right, let me make sure I have this right. All of a sudden, it seems like all of a sudden, AI companies are asking for regulation. Now, some lawmakers have started to get serious about it, and then the House of Representatives just went home?
4: Yeah, it's been a really weird week. I got there and they were a buzz. They still left town on Wednesday and aren't expected to be back until after the midterm elections. Speaker Mike Johnson said, well, better to be at home with their constituents than here in Washington spinning their wheels. He said these AI companies can self-police.
5: They don't need the government to tell them to slow it down. If they want to slow it down, they should. But we cannot have a moratorium on the development of AI, okay, because then we will lose our edge to China, and that has serious national security implications.
4: The Senate is still in town. They're scheduled to be here in Washington for two more weeks, but it takes two to tango. They can't pass law without the House. But it is true, campaign season is interceding, just as it seemed like the simmering chatter of all this AI regulation might be about to bubble over into something actionable.
3: Now, we have heard some Republicans saying that Congress just doesn't know enough about AI to act right now, that it is best left to the companies to sort this out. But isn't it true that Congress has talked about at least some of this before?
4: Totally. Lawmakers have to sort out complicated issues all the time. And here they aren't starting from scratch. This was a bipartisan commission in the last Congress that they have to draw on. That was in 2024. Two members this Congress, Democrat Lori Trahan of Massachusetts and Republican Jay Obernolte of California, they've put out a bipartisan proposal this Congress. But most things have just been greeted by party leadership on both sides with a shrug. There isn't even a specific proposal that everyone's agreed to negotiate over. Republicans, in particular, don't have party unity on this. You see folks like Senator Josh Hawley of Missouri calling for strict rules, while Trump says none are needed. They don't agree about whether regulation should be left to states or whether states should be banned from regulating at all. And I'm not going to say Democrats are on the same page here, but right now my general understanding is they're ready to run out the clock a bit in order to deal with this in the new year when they hope to have control of one or maybe both chambers of Congress.
3: So we're not talking about anything that could happen this week, but can you give us a sense of the kinds of regulation that might be on the table?
4: Yeah, some big ones I expect to be part of the conversation are limits for usage for children and teens. Also, more explicit safety regulations on how these models can be used both in and outside of the U.S., prohibiting things that might be dangerous, and a look at any radicalizing effect that these chatbots might have. Also, I think there's just going to be conversations about liability and responsibility stuff, like you see with any new technology, not just when it comes to the models, but also the infrastructure that supports them, right? You hear a lot about AI data centers. So rules on how those data centers can be constructed, what costs these companies have to shoulder themselves, and protections for local taxpayers in all of the communities across the country where these data centers are being built. This is a major issue on the campaign trail right now. In fact, one of the last bills that House Republicans passed before leaving town this week was a messaging bill about AI data centers. But it isn't as though there's some single AI regulation plan out there for dealing with the rapid development of all of these tools, and that's causing experts to sound the alarm. There's just a lot of question marks about what even they're negotiating over right now.
3: That is NPR congressional reporter Eric McDaniel. Eric, thank you.
4: Thank you.
2: Time now for StoryCorps. In 2008, after years of being single and going on bad dates, Melissa Nagy decided to look for love online. She matched with a man named Ernest Sun.
6: When I saw your profile, I thought, man, this is the first guy after a year of doing this online dating thing that I actually am excited to meet.
2: They exchanged messages, but before they could plan an actual date, they ended up crossing paths in an unexpected place. Ernest and Melissa, now married, told that story to their teenage daughter, Sophie.
7: I worked for this small company, and we were interviewing for a mechanical engineer. At the time, I was a director, and so I was on the team of people that did the interviews, and I opened the door, and Daddy's there. And I was like, that's the guy. I don't know what to do. This is a conflict of interest.
8: I knew that was you when you poked your head in, but I had to focus on the task at hand, which was to nail the interview.
7: I remember making eye contact. And so I'm like, oh my gosh, he likes me.
8: Yeah.
7: I was convinced that he would be like, no, I choose the girl. But that's not the way it worked out.
9: So he took the job.
7: The job, not the girl. He had a different objective than I did.
9: I see.
7: I was disappointed, but I just thought, okay, that's that. We're professionals and now we work together.
6: But then one day, finally, you were like, hey, we should go to lunch sometime. And at that point, I thought, well, I go to lunch with everyone else at work, no big deal. And then one lunch
8: led to a dinner,
6: led to a drink.
7: And then I had to tell my boss, I'm sort of dating Ernest. And he literally went, no, no, no, no, no.
6: And then I think within 3 months,
8: I was laid off.
6: And the rest, you know,
8: as they say,
6: yeah,
8: is history.
7: Sophie, you never heard this story.
9: I like vaguely knew you met at work.
7: Yeah. Sophie, you have brought so much joy to our lives, and I think in all the story, you are actually the best outcome. Like, Daddy and I, yeah, now I'm gonna cry. You're so fun and beautiful and lovely. And I don't think we could imagine it without you.
2: That was Ernest and Melissa Sun with their daughter Sophie on their 15th wedding anniversary. Their interview is archived at the Library of Congress.
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10: Affordability seems to be top of mind for many Americans right now.
11: The prices on everything have gone up, but wages basically haven't. There's just a feeling of hopelessness.
10: I'm Juana Summers. How some Nebraskans are thinking about affordability leading up to the midterms in a state with a key congressional race. That story on All Things Considered from NPR News.

0: Live from NPR News in Washington, I'm Dave Mattingly. Nearly 7 months into war with Iran, hundreds of thousands of Iranians turned out on the streets of Tehran today to denounce the U.S. The rally was organized by the government and came hours after Iran's Revolutionary Guard Corps says Iranian forces struck a Togo-flagged oil tanker it says was trying to transit the Strait of Hormuz illegally. The U.S. Navy's blockade of Iranian ports remains in place. There's been no comment from U.S. Central Command. The U.N. says renewed fighting in Yemen has displaced more than 125,000 people there in the last 2 weeks. NPR's Aya Batraoui says the conflict has intensified since Iranian-backed Houthis swept through western Yemen.
1: The fighting between the Iran-backed Houthis and Yemeni government forces and their allied tribes who are backed by Saudi Arabia has shattered a tenuous years-long ceasefire. The Houthis say Saudi Arabia has launched hundreds of airstrikes on Yemen this week, and the group says it's targeting Saudi energy sites and air bases with missiles and drones. Italy's Asna News Agency says an Italian fighter jet was struck on an airbase in Saudi Arabia and that an Italian service member deployed at that base in Ta'if, just east of the Saudi city of Jeddah, was wounded. Meanwhile, UN aid agencies say families are fleeing areas of fighting in Yemen, but that there's not enough aid on the ground to support them because of funding shortages. Aya Batraoui, NPR News, Dubai.
0: This is NPR News. AAA says regular gasoline in the U.S. is now averaging $4.47 a gallon. Diesel hit another all-time high overnight. It's up to $6.45. In California, diesel costs more than $8 a gallon. Fall begins in less than a week, but intense summer heat continues to grip areas of the Midwest and South. Heat advisories are in effect again today in more than a half dozen states. The National Weather Service says Little Rock and Memphis are among the cities that'll likely see afternoon highs of 100 degrees. Psychedelic and pop artist Peter Max has died at the age of 88. NPR's Chloe Veltman says Max's work appeared on everything from rock album covers to postage stamps.
2: Peter Max's style was characterized by neon colors, celestial motifs, and optimistic themes. His most famous images included a faceless figure wearing a top hat and carrying a bright umbrella, and the Statue of Liberty, which he began painting in 1976 to celebrate the United States bicentennial. His aesthetic was often copied. For instance, people often assumed Max created the cartoon art for the 1969 Beatles movie Yellow Submarine, but that was actually Heinz Edelmann, often dubbed the German Peter Max. Max's German-Jewish family fled Berlin for Shanghai with the rise of the Nazis. They then moved to Haifa in Israel before heading to New York. Chloe Veltman, NPR News.
0: I'm Dave Mattingly, NPR News in Washington.

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1: It's Morning Edition from NPR News. I'm Michelle Martin in Washington, D.C.
2: And Amy Martinez in Los Angeles, California. Poland's Prime Minister Donald Tusk says that Russia is planning, quote, accidental strikes on countries supporting Ukraine.
1: His warning on Thursday follows a series of incidents along NATO's eastern flank that member countries have blamed on Russia.
2: For more, we're joined now by Esme Nicholson in Berlin. Esme, Tusk issued this warning in front of lawmakers, Polish lawmakers, in parliament. What does accidental strikes mean?
3: Good question. His warning was loud and clear. And essentially, Tusk was saying that Russia is planning to send drones or missiles into NATO territory and then claim that these incidents are accidental. He went on to say that these potential strikes intend to paralyze NATO or at least weaken the alliance's willingness to respond collectively, to demonstrate that Article 5 exists only in theory. Article 5, of course, meaning an attack on one is an attack on all. Tusk said that he received intelligence from NATO, Ukraine, and US agencies, but he didn't specify which one he was citing. It's important, I think, to stress here that Tusk said, quote, there is nothing to suggest an invasion, but he warned that Poland is about to face a real test as one of Ukraine's staunchest allies. And he added that the coming months are likely to be the most critical for Ukraine as Russia attempts to further destroy its economy and infrastructure.
2: When Tusk also warned of political shifts within Europe that are undermining NATO's commitment to Ukraine, what was he talking about? Who was he referring to?
3: Well, yes, he appeared, first of all, to be talking about Russia-friendly political parties currently gaining ground here in Europe, such as the far-right Alternative for Germany or Marine Le Pen's National Rally in France. He warned that these parties are, quote, looking for an excuse not to defend Poland and the Baltic states, where suspected Russian incursions are really becoming an everyday occurrence. And he added that these Russia-friendly parties talk about peace, but are essentially calling for the total capitulation of Ukraine. Tusk also questioned whether NATO members in the West were giving much thought at all to the eastern flank, pointing out that Poland is more likely to need help under Article 5 than, say, Portugal or Ireland. But just after Tusk spoke yesterday, President Trump announced progress in establishing a permanent U.S. Army base in Poland, where troops are currently hosted on a rotational basis.
2: Tell us more about the incidents that European governments are already saying were Russia's fault.
3: Well, yeah, these are what are considered hybrid attacks, which include sabotage, disinformation, and cyber attacks. Now, these don't reach the bar of an act of war, but this week alone, the Polish military says it retrieved a Russian drone carrying a warhead just off its coast. A Russian drone hit a passenger train in Ukraine just a mile from the Polish border, and NATO jets shot down a drone in Lithuania. So European countries are starting to speak up more plainly about what they perceive to be a coordinated Russian campaign. Germany, for instance, recently blamed Russian operatives for an attempted drone strike on an airport which serves as a major NATO hub. Russia's foreign ministry denies the accusations, calling them contrived and far-fetched. But Tusk's warning yesterday was as much for NATO as it was for Moscow. He ended his speech by appealing for unity and unity within Poland and within Parliament as well for a resolute response to any attacks. And he underscored Poland's own commitment to Article 5.
2: That's Esme Nicholson in Berlin. Thank you very much.
3: Thank you, A.
1: Republican groups and candidates are set to outspend Democrats in all but one of the most competitive Senate races this fall. That's according to the tracking firm Ad Impact. NPR senior political correspondent Tamara Keith has been tracking the spending.
4: For months, Ken Paxton was outspent on the air in Texas, first in a bruising primary, then as the Democratic nominee James Tallarico spent millions to introduce himself to voters.
5: This is my papa,
6: and Jamie is my grandson.
5: As a Baptist preacher in South Texas, he taught me to follow the two great commandments, love God
6: and love your neighbor.
4: That all changed this month.
7: Tallarico, higher taxes. Paxton, lower taxes. A clear choice. MAGA Inc. is responsible for the content of this advertising.
8: Radical liberal James Tallarico. For they, them, not you. Texas PAC is responsible for the content of this advertising.
4: Those ads are from President Trump's Super PAC, MAGA Inc., and Texas PAC, which is aligned with Senate Republicans. And that is but a small sampling of the tens of millions of dollars in ad reservations booked by Republicans to swamp Tallarico on air and boost the scandal-plagued Paxton. Last week at the Republican convention in Dallas, Paxton made no secret of the fact that he needed backup.
9: He is the most radical Democrat in Texas history, but he's also the most well-funded. And that's why today I need your prayers, your votes, and your support.
4: As of the last campaign finance report, Tallarico had 12 times as much cash on hand as Paxton. But that advantage is easily overwhelmed by super PACs and dark money groups that can raise unlimited funds and, since Labor Day, have swooped in to boost Republicans all over the country.
10: Look across the battleground Senate states. Look at the House districts. The cavalry has come.
4: Scott Jennings is a longtime Republican strategist. He says Republican candidates have been waiting for this money bomb, and now it's here. What does it buy? TV ads, streaming ads, digital ads, and a chance to bloody up Democratic candidates trying to win in red states like Alaska, Texas, Iowa, North Carolina, and Ohio.
10: Some of these ads are going to be ugly, and it's going to be a pretty negative campaign, but that's the nature of a midterm when you've got an environment like the one that the Republicans are facing. And honestly, I think the resources are going to allow them to win some of these races.
4: The president's party almost always suffers losses in the midterms, and this president is historically unpopular, but that hasn't slowed Trump's ability to raise cash.
11: I think I have like close to $1 billion in the super PAC, and I'm allocating probably $400 or $500 million, so I'll be spending.
4: Democratic operative Jesse Ferguson says this was predictable.
12: Democrats are the party out of power. And Donald Trump is more transactional than any president in history. There's no scenario where they weren't going to have a massive financial advantage.
4: According to Ad Impact, between now and Election Day, Republicans nationwide are set to outspend Democrats on advertising by more than $260 million. This is based on ad reservations, which can and will change. That total could easily go up. Ferguson says money can buy a lot, but it can't sell a product people don't want.
12: Money can't change the weather, but it can be an umbrella for them going into this election. It can help insulate them, but it can't change the fundamentals of what voters are feeling.
4: Those fundamentals are why Republicans are spending millions of dollars to defend seats in places Trump easily won just 2 years ago. Tamara Keith, NPR News.
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0: Country star Orville Peck talks about his new album, his near-fatal overdose, and yes, the mysterious mask he wears on stage. Next time, Here and Now.
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2: Good morning, May Martinez. Ichiro Suzuki was a Hall of Fame outfielder, MVP, and Rookie of the Year. Toward the end of his career, he pitched in one inning, and apparently, he still likes getting on the mound. That's because every year, Ichiro pitches in an exhibition game against Japan's all-star high school girls team. The 52-year-old says his goal is to promote women's baseball and inspire younger players, and probably to show that he's still got it, because this year, he threw a complete game shutout with 17 strikeouts. It's Morning Edition.
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4: This is Morning Edition from NPR News. I'm Michelle Martin.
2: And I'm A. Martinez. On the field, the University of North Carolina has opened the new college football season with back-to-back wins. Off the field, on Thursday, the university confirmed that defensive coordinator Steve Belichick will resign after an investigation into allegations of misconduct. Now, it was only weeks ago that general manager Michael Lombardi also resigned. So what's going on in Chapel Hill? Brian Murphy is an investigative sports reporter with Raleigh-based TV station WRAL. So, Brian, Steve Belichick is the son of head coach Bill Belichick, who won six Super Bowls as the Patriots head coach. Steve Belichick is resigning. What do we know about why?
5: Well, the university conducted an investigation into the entire football program. And yesterday I talked to investigators and they said they probed allegations of drug use, allegations of inappropriate sexual relationships in the football offices, the workplace culture, NCAA compliance. And WRAL previously reported that the investigators were asking questions about whether or not Steve Belichick was using drugs at the football facility. And even though investigators refused to say specifically what they found in the same statement that UNC announced the conclusion of that investigation, they announced that Steve Belichick would be resigning effective at the end of October when he ends his medical leave.
2: So are we talking about things that could be crimes?
5: You know, among the allegations that they were probing were questions about whether Steve Belichick provided drugs to at least one player. Although people that we've spoken to say it's highly unlikely that there would be any criminal charges brought, that really no witnesses or people would have to come forward, you know, claiming a crime. And there's really no evidence of that anyone's willing to do that at this point.
2: So now that Steve Belichick is gone, now that he has resigned, is that going to be the end of it, or is there something possibly more left?
5: Yeah, you know, the investigation has concluded, although UNC says that if there are others out there with allegations, they would like them to come forward so that they can investigate, you know, whether that's related to Steve Belichick or the rest of the program as well. And you mentioned Michael Lombardi has also resigned, the general manager. These are two of Bill Belichick's, you know, closest confidants. Michael Lombardi's worked with him at many stops, and Steve Belichick is obviously his son. And so UNC said that these were isolated in scope, and they were not evidence of a systemic failure in the football program. But I think some people have doubts as to how all this could be happening, and Bill Belichick either not aware or not involved in some way.
2: Well, yeah, because he's the head coach, and anyone that knows anything about sports knows that the buck stops with the head coach. So has Bill Belichick said anything about this?
5: He's not. He's been very tight-lipped about the investigation. UNC has tried to say they can't answer any questions because, you know, the investigation is ongoing. Now that it's over, it'll be interesting if Bill Belichick comments on the findings of the investigation and whether he agrees with sort of the steps that UNC has taken.
2: The Tar Heels are 2-0. The schedule gets a little tougher from here on out. They're on the road at Clemson this week, and then in a couple of weeks, they face number 3-ranked Notre Dame. If they win, is that the perfume that kind of wipes the smell away of this? Or, I mean, how does the rest of the season look?
5: Yeah, no doubt. I mean, the schedule is pretty tough, not just Notre Dame, but Miami and Louisville, also ranked teams. But if the team can win, I think that sort of changes the calculus. If they go 4-8 again, or even worse, as they did last year, then I think, you know, we'll see what happens in that case. But yeah, certainly winning is a great perfume in sports.
2: Yeah, it sure is. Brian Murphy is an investigative sports reporter with Raleigh-based TV station WRAL. Brian, thanks.
5: Thank you.
2: It's Morning Edition from NPR News. Our theme music was inspired by BJ Lederman. I'm E. Martinez.
4: And I'm Michelle Martin.

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0: From Marketplace in Washington, I'm Kimberly Adams. You can still rack up medical debt, even if you have insurance. A new survey from the Commonwealth Fund found almost one in three

0: Nearly half of those who had medical debt owed $2,000 or more. Sarah Collins is a co-author of the report.
1: They are shocked by the fact that they still owe quite a bit of money to the provider, despite the fact that they've been paying premiums regularly for their insurance coverage.
0: The Commonwealth Fund report says hospital visits were the biggest drivers of medical debt. Collins says they're not just talking about emergencies.
1: 2 in 5 people with medical debt said it was related to an ongoing or chronic health problem.
0: Like cancer. Bukowski says they've taken around $120,000 out of their savings to pay for her care. But not everyone has a cash cushion. More than a third of the privately insured Americans the Commonwealth Fund surveyed wouldn't be able to pay an unexpected medical bill of $1,000 within 30 days. I'm Nancy Marshall-Genzer for Marketplace.
2: Let's do the numbers. The Dow Jones Industrial Average is down about 200 points. That's about 0.4%. The S&P 500 is down 0.1%, and the NASDAQ is pretty much flat, up just 2 points. The 10-year Treasury yield is up at 4.99%. And checking in on oil prices, Brent crude is up a bit at $104.93 a barrel. West Texas Intermediate crude is up 1.2% at $103.12.
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2: You hear about oil prices and gas prices almost daily now. Since the U.S.'s war with Iran has disrupted shipping through the Strait of Hormuz, a route that used to carry a fifth of the world's oil. But the impact on oil prices is just part of the story. The strikes on tankers and mines in the Strait are a dangerous reality of daily life for the crews on those ships, some of whom who've been stuck aboard since February. Jillian Ambrose is an energy correspondent at The Guardian and has been in touch with some of those workers. Jillian, thanks for joining us.
4: Pleasure. Thank you for having me.
2: When we hear about ships being stuck in the Strait of Hormuz or tankers being fired on by U.S. or Iranian forces, who are the people actually on these ships?
4: These are seafarers who are trained to do a job on the vessels that they crew, and they are not, crucially, people with combat experience. They're not trained to be in military situations. And yet, thanks to this war, they have been. And it's been an incredibly difficult and psychologically challenging place for thousands. What we know is that at peak, around 20,000 seafarers were trapped in the Gulf. And at the moment, there are still thousands there that have been stuck in the Gulf since February.
2: Can you talk more about the danger that these crews are facing, basically trying to get oil out to the world and other cargo? Because we hear sort of in the abstract about the strikes on tankers, but what does that really mean? Are these ships being sunk? Are they being disabled? Or are seafarers being killed?
4: This is a war, effectively, where energy supplies have become weaponized. And we've seen oil tankers emerge as key targets for strikes as a result. We know that at least 17 seafarers have died since hostilities began, and the majority of these have been following Iranian strikes. I think more than that, there's the constant threat, you know, that you could be struck at any point. And there have been stories that we've heard from the seafarers where they might be within eyesight, eyeline of a tanker which has been struck, and they'll hear the radio calls for help, and they'll be able to see the flames and, you know, sort of bearing witness to those casualties as well, I think has been a sort of key concern.
2: The Strait of Hormuz has been designated as a warlike operations area, which gives the shipping crew the right to refuse the voyage and to go home at the company's expense. When someone does choose to leave, what happens to them and how does that role get filled?
4: It's incredibly difficult. And I know the seafarers that we were speaking to, it was a process that took many, many weeks. First of all, you need to find someone who's willing to take the place of that seafarer who wants to leave. That's easier said than done. You are paid double pay to work in hazardous areas, but

0: that for many people, quite understandably, that wouldn't be worth it to take these kinds of risks.
1: I imagine a lot of folks listening to this conversation are wondering why these companies and their crews would even risk trying to transit the Strait of Hormuz at this point. What's pushing them to keep trying?
0: Well, many aren't. I think especially the larger, more responsible shipping owners, they've got too much at stake. They've got insurance companies that just wouldn't allow for that and wouldn't sign off on that. What we did see when there was that brief ceasefire was many vessels took that opportunity to get out. Many succeeded, but not all. So there are, I think, around 70 large tankers that have been stranded in the Gulf since February.
1: Gillian Ambrose is energy correspondent at The Guardian. Gillian, thank you.
0: Thank you very much.
1: Our executive producer is Nancy Fargali. Our digital team includes Antoinette Brock, Emily McCune, and Dylan Miettinen. Our engineers are Brian Allison, Sam Keenan, and David Schreck. And in Washington, I'm Kimberly Adams with the Marketplace Morning Report. 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
1: The Akiachuk Police Department and Bethel Search and Rescue are currently trying to locate Jonathan Lomak, who was last seen leaving to Akiachuk at 10:30 p.m. on Wednesday, September 16th, wearing a camouflage jacket, a black baseball cap, and blue jeans. Contact Bethel Search and Rescue if you have information about his whereabouts at 545-4357.

0: Live from NPR News in Washington, I'm Korva Coleman. President Trump is scheduled to attend a dinner tonight for donors to his super PAC, MAGA, Inc. NPR's Tamara Keith reports Trump-aligned groups have dropped more than $150 million to help Republican candidates in tough races this fall.
1: According to an NPR analysis of advertising reservations tracked by Ad Impact, Trump's aligned groups and other Republican political action committees are set to significantly outspend Democrats in every competitive Senate race, except for Georgia. Republican strategist Scott Jennings says this is the cavalry coming to help in a tough political environment.
2: Now the Republicans have enough money to make an actual argument, to draw a real contrast, to have a real debate. And in some of these districts, in some of these states, it's going to make a difference.
1: But as one Democratic operative put it, big money like this can buy an umbrella, but it can't change the weather. Tamara Keith, NPR News.
0: One of the issues facing Americans is increasing gas prices. Earlier this week, President Trump told supporters that the rising cost of gas is a small price to pay for what he's doing in Iran. But the motoring club AAA says the average cost of a gallon of regular gas is now $4.47. Mark Wolf leads the National Energy Assistance Directors Association.
3: There are very few products in the marketplace right now that are essential that have gone up by more than 50% in the last 6 months. These prices are skyrocketing. And the thing is, they have more room to go. We don't see any end in sight.
0: AAA says the average price for diesel climbed about a nickel overnight. It's now $6.45 a gallon. Last night, Health Secretary Robert F. Kennedy Jr. returned to the anti-vaccine organization he founded. NPR's Sydney Lupkins reports he gave a keynote address.
4: Kennedy spoke at the Children's Health Defense Conference for more than an hour. In his speech, he pointed out a rise in autism and other chronic conditions, but he was careful about not saying vaccines caused those conditions. Instead, Kennedy repeatedly said he wanted to search for answers from his position at the helm of the Department of Health and Human Services. He told the crowd that largely views vaccines as dangerous, that although they may have hoped he would change policies his first day, government is slow. He assured them they had friends in the White House. To register for the event, members of the media had to agree that they assumed all risks for attending the event, including, quote, exposure to illness or contagious disease. Sydney Lupkin, NPR News.
0: The AI company Anthropic says its model Claude is helping to design the next version of itself. Anthropic's CEO and other AI leaders have called for a slowdown on AI expansion and research. This is NPR.
5: You're listening to Statewide News from Alaska Public Media. I'm Ava White. Kyle Reardon, nominated to be a federal judge in Alaska, had a confirmation hearing this week in the U.S. Senate Judiciary Committee. Reardon previously worked as an Army judge advocate and a federal prosecutor. He is now a federal magistrate judge in Anchorage, a position he's held since 2021. He was introduced by Senator Lisa Murkowski at the meeting.
6: Mr. Reardon has handled more than 3,000 criminal and almost 500 civil matters. He's also been selected to serve on various Ninth Circuit committees. You know, this is an individual that is not only qualified for this position, he is ready to hit the ground running as a U.S. District Court judge.
5: Reardon was among six nominees at the hearing Wednesday, and senators focused their questions more on the others. Reardon gave a brief opening statement.
6: Mr. Reardon has handled more than 3,000 criminal and almost 500 civil matters. He's also been selected to serve on various Ninth Circuit committees. You know, this is an individual that is not only qualified for this position, he is ready to hit the ground running as a U.S. District Court judge.
5: Democratic senators pressed the nominees to say who won the 2020 presidential election. It's some senators' litmus test for a nominee's independence from President Trump. None of the judicial nominees would acknowledge that Joe Biden won the popular vote, saying it would be inappropriate to weigh in on a matter of political controversy. Reardon said he agreed with that response. The committee did not announce when it will vote on the nominees. If you use Alaska's public cabins, get ready for a change. The Alaska Beacon reports the State Department of Natural Resources will begin limiting how far in advance reservations can be made to 3 months. That's down from 6 months. And that change starts October 1st. The only exceptions to the new reservation window will include the Wood-Tikchik region and cabins on Afognak and Shuyak Islands in the Kodiak region, which will continue to allow reservations up to 6 months in advance. The change is also part of a shift to a new online booking system and website that also opens October 1st. Alaskans will be unable to modify or cancel their existing reservations from September 28th through September 30th as part of the transition. Beginning on the 1st of October, reservations for all facilities can be made for January 1st, 2027, and the three-month rolling window will begin. The shorter reservation window is the result of feedback from Alaskans who said it was difficult to make plans 6 months out. This is Alaska Public Media.
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10: It's Morning Edition from NPR News. I'm Michelle Martin in Washington, D.C.
11: And I'm A. Martinez in Los Angeles, California. The Kennedy Center saga is entering an uncertain chapter. The main building is closed and fenced off to the public. A judge has barred President Trump from tearing it down, at least not without 30 days' notice.
10: The president's been hinting at tearing it down after he was blocked from putting his name on the building, which is not only a renowned arts venue, but also designated by Congress as a memorial to the slain president. The center's Trump-aligned board voted to close it, citing safety concerns after heavy rain caused some plaster to fall from the ceiling. In a few minutes, we'll speak with the co-founder of a legal group challenging the Trump administration in court, but we're going to begin with the latest developments.
11: We're joined now by NPR culture correspondent Anastasia Siulka. So let's start with where things stand in the court case.
12: There has been so much, A. By my count, there were 9 separate court filings and rulings between Wednesday and yesterday afternoon. Many of those included multiple documents. But here's the biggest headline. The federal judge told Trump and the board that they cannot demolish the Kennedy Center or build anything new without providing 30 days' notice. And I should note, A, that the judge didn't say anything about needing congressional approval for any of that.
11: Okay, so the judge says can't demolish unless you got 30 days' notice. But how worried are people that that might actually still happen?
12: Well, Trump has been threatening to demolish it if his name is not on it. And Wednesday night, a news photographer took a picture of Trump on Air Force One. And in the photo, we see the president looking at a large placard that refers to the center being demolished. Now, earlier that day, Trump commented about the Kennedy Center. He said it has lost hundreds of millions of dollars, but has provided no evidence of that. And here's Trump talking to reporters on the tarmac.
13: So for the Trump administration, for me to get involved and to take that on long term, and to carry it, or to raise money to carry it, I think that the Trump administration should certainly have recognition. Because frankly, if we don't do that, it's going to close, it'll end up being ripped down.
11: And meanwhile, the center's main building and theaters are shut down. Now, what are you learning about that?
12: So for a little bit of context, A, we're talking about the big white building that sits right on the edge of the Potomac River. It's been a showpiece for performing arts in D.C. since the venue opened in 1971. And it's been a hugely prestigious place for performers visiting from all over the globe and to showcase American talent. There has been a lot of confusion around the closing itself. On Wednesday, the center's current executive director and chief operating officer, Matt Floca, said the building's current closure is, quote, temporary. The same day, a staff member at one of the law firms representing Joyce Beatty, the Democratic congresswoman from Ohio who's suing Trump and the board, submitted a sworn statement to the court. She said she witnessed a forklift ram into the building's pillars several times on Wednesday as construction crews were putting up those barriers. And then yesterday, 8 architecture and culture groups who filed a separate lawsuit against the Kennedy Center board last May asked the court to appoint a receiver or independent monitor, some neutral other party, to protect the building and the institution.
11: Any answer from the court on that?
12: Not yet, A, but I will keep following. And I think there's another point worth making here. The Kennedy Center really prided itself on making free public programming 365 days a year, which is pretty remarkable for a performing arts venue of that size and scope. So whatever happens, there's the real possibility of a huge change to the landscape in Washington, D.C., not just in terms of the architecture, but also in terms of the cultural landscape.
11: That's NPR's Anastasia Tsiolkos. Thanks a lot.
12: Thanks for having me.
10: Joining me now is one of the attorneys fighting the Trump administration in court over its attempts to rename, close, and renovate the Kennedy Center according to Trump's specifications. Norm Eisen is a former White House ethics lawyer and former U.S. ambassador who also co-founded Democracy Defenders Action. That's one of the legal groups representing Democratic Congresswoman Joyce Beatty, an ex officio member of the Kennedy Center board who's been battling the administration in court. Mr. Eisen, thanks so much for joining us.
14: Thanks for having me, Michelle.
10: So, a federal judge has allowed the Kennedy Center's board to close the building temporarily. You had tried to stop that from happening. The administration now says the main building is closed for 7 days for repairs. Does your client disagree that there's a public safety concern, or do you think that closing the whole building is just a ruse?
14: Donald Trump slapped his name on this building, and it drove artists and audiences away and cratered the very successful ongoing operation of the Kennedy Center. He's closing it to cover up the fact that of his mismanagement. Look, obviously, Congress appropriated $257 million for repairs. The money is sitting there, but the plan was always to repair in stages. If you have to adjust public access to a portion of the building while you do construction in that portion, that's fine. There's no need to close this entire building. There's certainly no need to demolish it. And the court stopped that in its tracks.
10: So the judge in this case says the Kennedy Center Board has to give at least 30 days notice if it decides to destroy the building or significantly overhaul it. But as we heard, he didn't say anything about congressional approval. Do you interpret this to mean that the judge believes that the president and the board do have the authority to tear down the building if they deem it necessary?
14: Absolutely not. The judge has made very clear, including in our repeated wins on the naming of the building, that Donald Trump can't rename it for himself. What an absurd suggestion that Congress has legislated the operations of this building, naming and otherwise. That's an emergency order that is intended to hold things in place, because we all saw that shocking picture that Donald Trump was holding, a huge poster, apparently, Kennedy Center demolished. So the judge has frozen things. They have zero authority under the laws governing the Kennedy Center to demolish it. That was a snap order that we got. We worked overnight. As you heard, there were a blizzard of motions by our legal team, and we succeeded. There will be no demolition. Donald Trump's name will never go on the building, and it will never be demolished.
10: Well, look, as we just heard from Anastasia, a member of your legal team said she witnessed a forklift ramming into building pillars. Now, here's where this is significant. The Trump administration has demolished the east wing of the White House and began building this huge ballroom, all while a legal battle was still underway. Ultimately, the Supreme Court did allow it to happen without addressing the underlying legality. So the question here is, Do you think that the administration is already trying to cause permanent changes or damage to the building? And do you have any confidence that you and other litigators addressing this can keep the Kennedy Center from facing a different fate than the White House, the East Wing, has already done?
14: I do think that the administration is contemplating demolition out of embarrassment and humiliation. First, because affixing Donald Trump's name destroyed the artist and audience base. And second, because the court won't let him keep his name on there, and he's saying the quiet part out loud. I am confident, unlike the East Wing, we had litigation in place. We had judge assigned. We immediately went to the judge. We got an order. And before the demolition had substantially commenced, there has been some glancing damage that they started to do. We got that order. And the Kennedy Center will not meet the fate of the East Wing.
10: Do you have any more to tell us, though, about this, what your colleague witnessed about this forklift ramming into the building? Is there any more you can tell us about that?
14: Our wonderful co-counsel, we work on this case with the Washington Litigation Group, together with Democracy Defenders Action, and one of the lawyers from our wonderful co-counsel went down there because we wanted to know, is the Kennedy Center open or not? We'd been told by the government that it was a temporary fire drill. No, it was closed. And while our colleague was there, she saw a forklift ramming into some of the pillars that the seemingly massive construction fencing that was going up and other indicators suggested to us, wow, this demolition could be a reality. We better race to court. That was one of those 9 motions, and we won.
10: And you're convinced that that has stopped?
14: They will not demolish the Kennedy Center on our watch. It will never bear the name of Donald Trump either. I'm convinced of those two things. I do think that the shocking mismanagement and negligence of Donald Trump and his administration is doing damage, and we're going to keep litigating that.
10: That's Norm Eisen. He's a former White House ethics lawyer and co-founder of Democracy Defenders Action, which is suing the Trump administration over its effort to rename and renovate the Kennedy Center according to Mr. Trump's specifications. Mr. Eisen, thank you.
14: Thanks, Michelle.
11: The White House has withdrawn its nominee to lead the U.S. Immigration and Customs Enforcement, less than 3 months after President Trump picked him. Here's NPR's Sergio Martinez Beltran.
15: Lance Scheuer's nomination came at a moment of change. He was a close ally of the new Homeland Security Secretary, Mark Wayne Mullen, but Scheuer had no experience in immigration enforcement. That's something critics brought up often. He does have a law enforcement background. Most recently, he served as a major at the Oklahoma Highway Patrol. It's unclear why the Trump administration is withdrawing his nomination. The White House did not respond to NPR's request for comments. Trump has described Scheuer as a, quote, patriot, and says he has decades of experience locking up the worst of the worst. The last time the Senate confirmed a director for ICE was during the Obama administration. This is the latest setback at the Department of Homeland Security, which has shed some of its top leadership this year. Secretary Mullen has tried to distance himself from controversies preceding him, like the aggressive, sometimes deadly, immigration enforcement operations in Chicago and Minneapolis. Under his watch, ICE arrests have reached a record monthly high, in part because of partnerships with local law enforcement. Sergio Martinez Beltran, NPR News, Austin, Texas.
11: This is NPR News.

0: On the next Fresh Air, the new film Coyote vs. Acme stars the classic Looney Tunes character Wile E. Coyote. We'll feature an archive interview with the co-creator of Coyote and Roadrunner, Chuck Jones. Also, we play back an interview with jazz singer Cassandra Wilson. She died earlier this month at age 70. Join us.
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2: 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I'm Michelle Martin.
3: I'm Martinez.
4: And I'm Leila Fadel. If you have a young child in your life, you've likely heard this voice.
5: Hi. Hello. Can you say mama?
4: Yes, that's Rachel mama. Accurso, better known as Miss Rachel.
5: Can you say mama? Mama. Can you say mama's name?
4: Miss Rachel and her husband Aaron Accurso, better known as Mr. Aaron, launched their YouTube channel Songs for Littles in 2019 after struggling to find good resources for their speech-delayed son. Since then, they've racked up over 17.2 billion views and grown into a multi-million dollar early childhood education and entertainment business. Along the way, they've given families catchy earworms, including I'm So Happy. Which is the title track on their debut album, I'm So Happy, out next week. And they're here to talk about it. Do you want me to call you Miss Rachel and Mr. Aaron, or you want me to call you Rachel and Aaron? I'll be Rachel.
6: Yeah, no, Rachel and Aaron, yeah.
4: So I think I wanted to start with the why now of the album.
6: It took us a long time to make the album because it's a snapshot of the show from the very beginning to songs that we wrote more recently. And I love our YouTube versions, but I kept imagining what else it could be.
4: And, I mean, it's amazing because it's not just very simple nursery rhymes. I mean, there's banjos and fiddles, cello. I think there's a harp.
6: Yeah, and a couple. Mm-hmm.
4: You know, creating these complicated, beautiful tunes for a children's album. Talk me through that.
6: Yeah, well, with my background on Broadway, I love live music and I love musicians. And so it was just really fun for me to imagine what the songs could be and to go into the studio and play with other musicians.
7: And we think kids deserve rich, thought-out music, and we love putting real instruments in, and maybe a kid at home is like, wow, the cello, maybe I could do that.
4: I mean, a lot of these works, or some of these works, are originals?
6: Yes, most of them are original.
4: Talk me through the story behind Caterpillar. Some people

0: I wrote it while sitting next to my son, putting him to bed. I was thinking about his struggles at the time and all the potential he has. It's about struggling and then flying and thriving.
1: Your videos and music are not political, but you have also used your fame and your platform to talk about children in conflict in Ukraine and Sudan, especially in Gaza. And I just wondered if you see that as part of your calling as a children's entertainer, Rachel?
2: Oh, definitely. I think it's a responsibility that comes with having a platform like this. I feel like the kids kind of chose me in a way because they like my voice, and I feel like they feel the care I have for them. And the care for children struggling has been there since I got into the field when I was 18. I worked with kids who were refugees from Sudan and Somalia in Maine. I asked my mom when I was little, like, why don't some kids have enough food? And I didn't understand the explanation, and I still don't. And I think every child should be in a warm, safe home with the food they need. And I think as grownups, it's awful and selfish to not speak about that. Should be the norm.
1: I've seen you speak to kids in the Dili Detention Center here in the United States, and Gaza has become a very central issue for you. How did that become so central for you?
2: I work as an ambassador for Save the Children, and so I was getting updates and talking to people on the ground. Knowing what was happening, I couldn't not say something. Over 20,000 kids being killed, and meeting kids who don't have their legs anymore, meeting a teenager who lost all of her siblings, and speaking with them, I'm just thinking, how could I not use my platform to say, stop, this is so wrong. And we all need to make the choice to speak out when there's a genocide happening.
1: She's faced intense backlash for her activism, for calling Gaza a genocide, a conclusion that leading human rights groups and genocide scholars have come to. It's something Israel denies. I ask her what it's been like to be called names like anti-Semite or Hamas propagandist.
2: Well, it helps that I know my own heart, and I know God knows my heart, and my friends and community and family, and Aaron knows my heart.
0: Yep.
2: And my deep care for all children exactly equally.
1: Has it cost you anything business-wise?
2: It has. And there was a time where I thought I was giving everything up, I'm going to be honest, because of Gaza. And I just said that the kids chose me and it would be worth that. And anything we lost wasn't meant to be. And, you know, we have to speak out.
1: Did you imagine that you would be where you are today when you did that first video?
0: No, we never imagined that it would turn into what it has today when we were making videos. In the early days, we just stacked books up because we didn't have a tripod. We pulled up our pop-up green screen. And then I just went behind, and we didn't even have a plan necessarily. We just say, okay, what song do you want to do? And then we'd start it and kind of find an ending and put it up on YouTube. So we didn't know where this was headed at all.
1: Like that billions of people have watched you or are watching.
2: No, and I don't think it's still kicked in.
1: Yeah. Do you get recognized?
2: Yeah, and I love connecting with families. It's super sweet. People shout out of their cars and they're like, yay! And I'm like, oh, yay! The kids never know it's us.
1: Oh, the adults recognize you.
2: Yeah, and their kids are like, that looks like a tired mom in leggings.
1: That's so funny. Rachel Accurso and her husband, Aaron Accurso, better known as Miss Rachel and Mr. Aaron. Thank you both so much.
0: Thank you, Layla.
2: Thank you.

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1: and Mr. Aaron.
0: This is NPR News.
2: Affordability seems to be top of mind for many Americans right now.
3: The prices on everything have gone up, but wages basically haven't. There's just a feeling of hopelessness.
2: I'm Juana Summers. How some Nebraskans are thinking about affordability leading up to the midterms in a state with a key congressional race. That story on All Things Considered from NPR News.

0: Live from NPR News, I'm Lakshmi Singh. U.S. stocks are lower as the 10-year Treasury yields rise. This coming in a week when the Federal Reserve decided for the first time in more than 3 years to raise its benchmark interest rate, meaning the cost of borrowing money is higher. NPR's Danielle Kurtzleben says it has been a tough week for President Trump.
1: Trump has several ongoing problems. His approval remains below 40% by most polls. We saw some pushback from within his own party, quite vocal pushback, with a new ad from Florida Republican Congresswoman Maria Elvira Salazar criticizing Trump's immigration policy. And then the price of diesel fuel hit a record high this week.
0: NPR's Danielle Kurtzleben reporting. The French government is under orders to bolster protections of the country's defense and other critical infrastructure. At a news conference in Paris today, President Emmanuel Macron accused Russia of targeting France with hybrid attacks. NATO describes hybrid threats as a combination of military, non-military, covert, and overt actions. They include disinformation, economic pressure, and cyber attacks designed to destabilize and undermine societies. Macron told reporters at the Élysée Palace that Russia's been intensifying its threat against Europeans in recent weeks, with the intent to break support for Ukraine. You're listening to NPR News. The Iranian government has organized a massive display of defense capabilities and loyalty in the streets of Tehran. More than 6 months into a war with Israel and the U.S., Associated Press putting today's crowd size in the hundreds of thousands. China's youth employment hit 18.9% in August. That's the highest jobless rate in a year. Here's NPR's Jennifer Pack.
2: There are a record number of 16 to 24-year-olds entering the Chinese workforce this year. Some 12 million plus graduates by official estimates. And now nearly one in five cannot find work. China's economy is sluggish. The ongoing property slump has made homeowners feel poorer, dragging domestic demand. Add on the wars in Ukraine and Iran, and many businesses are operating on thin margins and turning to AI to cut costs. The National Bureau of Statistics spokesperson Fu Linghui says there is stable employment in manufacturing, good prospects in tech, and growth in the hospitality and catering sectors. So there are jobs, just not ones many college grads tell NPR they desire. Jennifer Pak, NPR News, Beijing.
0: Musician Duncan Shake has died. He won two Tony Awards and a Grammy Award for composing the musical Spring Awakening. And he also earned a Grammy nomination for the 1990s pop hit Barely Breathing. Well, I know what you're doing. I see it. Duncan Shake was 56 years old. You're listening to NPR News.

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1: This is Morning Edition from NPR News. I'm A. Martinez in Los Angeles, California.
2: And I'm Michelle Martin in Washington, D.C. Good morning. Republican majorities in Congress are at risk in the 2026 midterms. President Trump, though, is still talking about 2020. But how much do GOP voters and candidates still care about false claims about election fraud? NPR's Sam Greenglass reports.
3: A few months after President Trump pressed Georgia's Secretary of State to find enough votes to reverse his 2020 loss, Mike Collins launched a bid for the U.S. House, claiming Trump did win Georgia.
4: Georgians are sick and tired of weak-kneed, spineless politicians who won't fight for Trump, get to the bottom of 2020, and fix our elections.
3: Collins won that election. Now he's running for Senate, maintaining that the 2020 election was stolen. It's one reason Trump endorsed him in the primary over two alternatives.
5: It worries me for him to get elected. He would not have been my first choice.
3: At a farmer's market in the Atlanta suburbs, I met a voter in athleisure named Lynn. She asked NPR to use only her first name for fear of being ostracized from her community. Lynn is a lifelong Republican, but is considering voting for Democratic Senator John Ossoff, in part because Collins' claims about 2020 really bother her.
5: I get concerned anytime someone gets pulled into those ridiculous looking back discussions.
3: Finishing a plate of grits, Republican Austin Sapp says he believes election fraud does happen, but he's also ready for the president to move on from relitigating 2020.
6: It is what it is. He lost. Then he won. Beating a dead horse serves no purpose. What is your platform? What are you going to do for me?
3: Just 1% of voters in a New York Times-Siena College poll out this week said election integrity is the top issue deciding their vote this November. After 2020, Gabe Sterling with the Georgia Secretary of State's office was one of the most visible officials pushing back on Trump's false claims, warning people could get hurt. He says that's not the climate now.
7: It's really big with the media and the far edges of both parties. Regular humans have given this up a long time ago.
3: Sterling says the 2020 obsession is mostly alive among diehard activists, though that's not insignificant. Some now hold key positions on state and local election boards, and they vote in Republican primaries. Sterling spoke with lots of these voters this year as he ran in the GOP primary for Secretary of State. He stood firm on Georgia's elections being free and fair, and he did not win.
7: I would say things like Georgia has the cleanest voter list in America. It would get some boos and hisses, but I would just keep on pounding away.
3: In primaries elsewhere, some one-time critics of Trump's claims have come to embrace them. In Michigan, the GOP Senate nominee Mike Rogers once called Trump's Georgia pressure campaign more gangster than presidential. But while making a 2024 Senate bid, he refused to answer who won in 2020. Then at a local Republican meeting last fall, after losing that race, Rogers claimed the Senate seat was stolen from him.
8: Now, there was some ballots that showed up at 5:30, I wish I were kidding, in a van, and that swung the election on us, and it happened to be here in Detroit.
3: Michigan Republican strategist Jason Rowe says candidates see echoing Trump's claims as a condition for his support.
9: Frankly, I think most of the elected officials that still talk about it, it's not necessarily a sincerely held belief. It's usually at like a Republican Central Committee meeting, and it's throwing red meat to the base.
3: That red meat could turn off swing voters in a toss-up state. So come fall,
9: I can't imagine any Republican in a general election spending one penny in paid advertising talking about what happened in 2020.
3: And yet Trump is still talking about it, potentially to the detriment of his party's majorities. The president nearly halted Congress as he demanded more voting restrictions and has attempted to take unprecedented control of the voting process. Gabe Sterling says this fixation is by design.
7: It distracts from the Iran war. It distracts from the Epstein files. And this is the ground on which they want to fight.
3: Sterling also says Trump seems to be laying the groundwork to shift blame if Republicans lose. And if that happens, claims about rigged elections could find an audience once again. Sam Greenglass, NPR News.
1: A House Republican running for re-election in a competitive race in South Florida is publicly breaking with President Trump. Representative Maria Elvira Salazar dropped a campaign ad on Thursday telling Trump he's, quote, gone too far on immigration enforcement. Here's Catherine Welch.
10: The campaign ad opens with Salazar standing outside the White House talking directly into the camera.
11: Mr. President, some of your immigration enforcement efforts have gone too far.
10: Salazar goes on to say that half of the people detained in July had no criminal record.
11: Be careful what your advisors are telling you about immigration policy. The same Hispanics who helped you get to the White House in 2024 feel betrayed today.
10: Florida's 27th congressional district includes the Miami neighborhood Little Havana, and it's a majority Hispanic district with about 73% of the population identifying as Hispanic or Latino, according to recent U.S. Census data. Salazar was born in Little Havana to Cuban exiles. She became a broadcast journalist and then turned to politics. In 2020, she flipped the seat, narrowly beating out a Democratic incumbent by about 3 percentage points. Salazar handily won her race in 2024 by about 20 percentage points, and the following year voted for Trump's Big Beautiful Bill, which gave ICE $75 billion.
12: Trump didn't mislead Salazar. Salazar misled Miami-Dade.
10: Laura Kelly is chair of the Miami-Dade Democrats. She says Salazar is trying to play both sides when it comes to immigration.
12: To ask people to vote for her because she's going to be good on immigration? What about the rest of the party?
10: Mike Madrid is a Republican political consultant and a co-founder of the Anti-Trump Lincoln Project.
13: You can take any policy position you want this party, but the one thing you cannot do is cross Donald Trump, and she's just done it.
10: He says the campaign ad is a sign of a rising tide against President Trump, especially among Hispanic voters. Recent polls taken over the summer put Trump's approval rating with these voters at around 30%. That's important because Hispanic voters were instrumental to Trump winning re-election. As for Salazar, Madrid says,
13: there's no other reason that you do this unless you're trying to stop serious hemorrhaging with your voter base, and that's the problem.
10: This year, the Democratic Congressional Campaign Committee considers it a district in play and sees it as a place they could flip. Florida Republican strategist Brett Doster thinks this campaign ad is a way for Salazar to reach out beyond her base.
14: By going against Trump personally and so directly, she knew this was going to become, I think, a national news story. And she's making the play that those Republicans are going to stick with her and give her some credit for being willing to be a truth speaker, but then also appeal to those nonpartisan voters.
10: Salazar can't go back, he says, and he'll be watching on election night to see if her strategy works. For NPR News, I'm Catherine Welch in Orlando, Florida.
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0: Tech leaders are calling for more controls on AI, but criminals are already using it to speed up the pace of their cyber attacks. That's next time here and now.
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2: Good morning, I'm Michelle Martin. Attention, cat lovers. Researchers have identified a new species for the first time in more than a century. It's spotted like a leopard, but small, just a few pounds, like a house cat. In fact, it came to the attention of researchers because a man in Bolivia picked up what he thought was an abandoned house kitten. When he realized it was wild, he took it to a sanctuary. Bolivians have had a word for the local cat for decades, Tilcayo. Now that's its scientific name, too. It's Morning Edition.
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4: It's Morning Edition from NPR News. I'm Amy Martinez.
2: And I'm Michelle Martin. Good morning. The same big tech companies that are dominating the stock market are starting to reshape the bond market. Our colleagues from The Indicator, Waylon Wong and Ricky Mulvey, looked into the efforts to fund massive AI data centers and the potential risks to 401k retirement plans.
5: Data centers are all over the news these days. They are flashpoints in local debates about what should be built in communities.
6: If you're one of those people who don't want a data center in their backyard, you might want this bond-fueled build-out stopped in its tracks.
5: Then, of course, if you're rooting for the stock market to keep going up, you need those data centers to power the hopes and dreams and profits of the tech giants. But enough about stocks. I want to talk about bonds.
7: Bonds are interesting. I mean, that's what we're always saying.
5: This is fellow bond geek Zachary Griffiths. He works at an independent research firm called Credit Sites. His specialty is U.S. investment grade debt. That refers to safe and highly rated bonds. U.S. Treasuries are investment grade, and so are bonds from Alphabet, Amazon, Meta, and Microsoft.
6: These companies are considered the main hyperscalers. This is a term we didn't really use that much until a few years ago, and now it's getting thrown around all the time.
5: Yeah, it's come about because it refers to corporations that run huge data centers. These hulking structures take a lot of money to build, and the hyperscalers have a lot of cash.
6: And they're not just wading gently into the bond market. According to Vanguard, the five hyperscalers sold more than $90 billion in bonds last year. And they've already sold more than $130 billion so far in 2026.
5: And remember, most of the hyperscalers are considered very safe and creditworthy. The bonds they're selling are now competing with U.S. Treasuries for investor dollars. That's helping push up yields for Treasuries.
6: But investors like hedge funds, pension funds, and insurance companies, they don't have unlimited dollars. So we wanted to know, is there enough demand out there for all of these new AI-related bonds?
5: Is it just this, like, limitless appetite for this stuff? Is it like Mean Girls, like the limit does not exist?
7: The limit may not exist, but what does need to shift is how much spread you're getting.
5: Zachary is talking about the returns that investors are asking for. The higher the risk, the more compensation bondholders want.
6: So, is there investor demand? Yes, but with an asterisk.
5: The second question we want to ask is, how are bondholders for data center projects going to be paid back? Jonathan Mondillo is with Aberdeen Investments.
8: Each contract seems to be written a little bit different. There's a lack of standardization there, and that's a risk, ultimately.
5: One risk Jonathan identifies is construction risk. Will the project get done on time? And looking further out, there's a risk of technological obsolescence.
8: These are long-term lease structures. You know, who's to say that there's need for that amount of space in the data center in 20 years' time?
6: Jonathan talks about lease terms because that is a common arrangement for these data centers. Companies like Meta are planning to rent these buildings rather than own them outright.
5: These are scenarios that investors have to consider when they're deciding whether to lend money to the hyperscalers. money that they might not make back for decades. And again, if you have savings invested in a bond fund, that's your money at work. Waylon Wong,
6: Ricky Mulvey, NPR News.
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0: 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I'm Michelle Martin.
1: And I'm A. Martinez. The Railroad Commission of Texas doesn't usually get a lot of attention, but it is being talked about this week after a Republican candidate for the board criticized the fact that students of color were among the crowd cheering at a football game. From member station Houston Public Media, here's Natalie Weber.
2: After the University of Texas defeated Ohio State's football team, UT's athletics department posted a video that included students of Asian or South Asian descent celebrating in the Texas crowd. Republican Beau French, who's running for the Railroad Commission of Texas, which oversees the state's oil and gas industry, took a screenshot and wrote, quote, "Like body cams exposed criminals, social media is exposing how many Americans have been displaced by foreigners." He called it, quote, "far worse than any of us could imagine." His campaign did not respond to a request for an interview. But on The Mark Davis Show, a conservative radio show on 660 AM in Dallas,

0: We run out of adjectives.
1: Some Republicans condemned it too, including Texas House Speaker Dustin Burroughs and U.S. Senator John Cornyn, who called it racism. University of Houston political scientist Brandon Rodinghouse has researched the impacts of political scandals.
2: There's a fear for Republicans that this issue is going to splash back up on them and create additional liabilities.
1: Republican Governor Greg Abbott, who is up for re-election, took a less direct approach. He called French's remarks, quote, not my message. But he also called for tough immigration enforcement. Rodinghouse says the debate reflects national conversations in the Republican Party.
2: Texas is the big wild card for the national level elections. This is a controversy that has resonance with the way that the Republican Party is governing and has been governing.
1: Political scientist Michael Adams at Texas Southern University in Houston says French may have brought attention to an obscure post.
3: If he had kept his mouth shut, well, you know, nobody would have known what the Railroad Commission is and said, hey, this is not important. So they may not have voted, or they may have just voted Republican.
1: The Railroad Commission regulates the state's oil and gas industry, setting rates and safety standards for a state that produced around 40% of America's crude oil last year. For NPR News, I'm Nedley Weber in Houston.
4: The changing nature of modern warfare is making it harder to get medical supplies to the front lines and safely evacuate casualties. Those are challenges that apply to wounded military dogs, too. Jay Price reports from Fort Bragg, North Carolina.
5: This is your normal, happy resting position for a dog that's sitting like...
6: The furry patient was unconscious, had an obvious leg wound, and was struggling for air.
7: And, yeah, you're in.
6: In went a breathing tube, past a set of teeth that were pretty fearsome, even though they were fake.
7: So then once he's in, you basically take and close the mouth down, you'd be able to give oxygen.
6: The patient, a sophisticated 60-pound mannequin dog named Diesel, could simulate a pulse and breathing and could even growl and whimper.
7: Take this out, and we don't have a tip here to hold it in place, but now you'd be good, right?
6: The most unusual thing about this training exercise was who was getting the training from the veterinarians, a group of Army medics whose normal job is keeping humans alive on the front lines. The lessons included basics like how to muzzle a dog, stop bleeding, dose drugs, treat a collapsed lung, and reading dogs' body language about their condition. Captain Karen Hood, a veterinary corps officer with the Fort Bragg-based 44th Medical Brigade, was helping with the training. She says veterinarians do deploy for combat, but typically are kept well back from the front lines.
8: Having a medic at the point of injury can make a really big impact, even if it's just stopping a dog from bleeding out. That could be enough to save its life.
6: That's become especially important on modern battlefields, where enemies can have swarms of drones overhead around the clock, making it all but impossible to quickly evacuate the wounded, human or canine. And the Army is not only cross-training medics, it's also working to improve its practices for canine casualty care.
9: We have several groups in the Department of War who've collected and digitized the medical records from our working dogs in combat and beyond, and we're currently collating this data in conjunction with the Joint Trauma System, who has already done all of this for our human warfighter trauma records.
6: Lieutenant Colonel Emily Corbin is in the U.S. Army Veterinary Corps. She leads two departments at the Army Institute of Surgical Research.
9: We can mine that data to determine the knowledge gaps where we need more research.
6: An early study using the data has underlined that wounded dogs often pose the same medical challenges as wounded soldiers. Blood loss, for example, is a top cause of trauma-related mortality for both.
9: So the same things that we're researching for the human side, we're also researching on the canine side. For example, strategies for shelf-stable blood products that could be carried to the remote warfront and remain shelf-stable without needing cold supply chain, like whole blood.
6: The Defense Department has about 1,600 military working dogs. Their jobs include finding bombs, sniffing out drugs, tracking people, and providing non-lethal force. And the efforts to improve their trauma care are part of a progression toward regarding them more like teammates. Until the year 2000, when a law opened them up for adoption, military dogs were treated as equipment and typically euthanized when their service ended. Thousands were left behind or killed when the Vietnam War ended. Attitudes are different now.
9: They are treated similarly to our service members. They're considered service members. They're amazing animals. Their athleticism, their work drive,

0: their ability to be a force multiplier is just so humbling.
1: Military dogs can also represent a sizable government investment of more than $75,000 each, so there's real-world incentive to keeping them healthy. But even that dollar figure may pale in comparison to the incalculable emotional tug they have on many soldiers. For NPR News, I'm Jay Price at Fort Bragg, North Carolina.
2: 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I'm Michelle Martin.
3: And I'm A. Martinez.
4: Today is Friday, fun day, September 18th, 2026. Let's take a look at KYUK's weather for Bethel and the Kuskokwim Delta today. A chance of showers before 4 p.m., then a chance of rain after 4 p.m. Cloudy with a high near 49, southeast wind around 5 miles per hour. Tonight, a chance of rain before 7 p.m., then a chance of showers after 7 p.m. Mostly cloudy with a low around 39, north wind 5 to 10 miles per hour. For the lower Kuskokwim Valley today, a chance of showers before 1 p.m., then a chance of rain after 1 p.m., cloudy with a high near 50, east wind around 5 miles per hour. Tonight, a chance of rain before 7 p.m., mostly cloudy with a low around 39, calm wind becoming north around 5 miles per hour. And for Anchorage today, rain with a high near 55, north wind around 5 miles per hour. Tonight, rain likely before 7 p.m., cloudy with a low around 41, west wind around 5 miles per hour. And for the Bethel tides, a low tide of half of a foot at 6 a.m. and a high tide of 3.5 feet at 11:30 a.m. and a low tide of half of a foot at 9 p.m. Sunrise time this morning was at 8:20 a.m. Sunset time will be at 9:01 p.m. Kuya Najaknak for listening to KYUK 640 a.m. Manima.

0: Live from NPR News, I'm Lakshmi Singh. President Trump is set to announce a new Medicaid drug pricing model nationwide to bring down prices. NPR's Emily Fang has a preview.
1: A White House official told NPR a new payment model for Medicaid to offer lower prices on prescription drugs will be rolled out across the 50 states, Puerto Rico, and the District of Columbia today. Just under a year ago, President Trump announced a deal with drug maker Pfizer to bring prescription drug prices down, in line with what most other wealthy countries pay for them. The White House leader said 25 other drug companies signed on as well, and a discount drug website called TrumpRx was launched. But operationally, most of these companies offer only a tiny fraction of their medicines on TrumpRx, often at prices higher than what consumers would pay with insurance. And experts warn this new Medicaid drug pricing model could bring some prices down, but also raise medicine prices for others. Emily Fang, NPR News, The White House.
0: South Florida House Republican Maria Elvira Salazar is out with a campaign ad, publicly breaking with the president on immigration enforcement. Here's Catherine Welch.
2: The ad shows Salazar standing outside the White House talking directly to President Trump.
3: Be careful what your advisors are telling you about immigration policy. The same Hispanics who helped you get to the White House in 2024 feel betrayed today.
2: Her district in South Florida includes the Miami neighborhood of Little Havana. Mike Madrid is a Republican political consultant and a co-founder of the anti-Trump Lincoln Project.
4: You can take any policy position you want in this party, but the one thing you cannot do is cross Donald Trump and he's just done it.
2: He says the campaign ad is a sign of a rising tide against President Trump.
0: Early voting is underway in Virginia. The Commonwealth joins a handful of states where registered voters can cast a ballot in person ahead of Election Day, November 3rd. Newly unsealed court records show executives from OpenAI and Microsoft voicing concern about data collection practices. NPR's Bobby Allen reports documents are part of a copyright infringement lawsuit filed by the New York Times.
5: One Microsoft executive said chatbots engaged in, quote, an astonishing theft of unprecedented proportions. An OpenAI executive wrote that ChatGPT is, quote, creating systems that substitute for the labor of the people that define the culture of society. Microsoft and OpenAI fought to keep these records private, but a judge released them as part of a lawsuit the New York Times has been pursuing for years. The key question is, did ChatGPT become a powerful tool only after it copied millions of copyrighted work without payment or permission? OpenAI and Microsoft say its systems were protected by something known as fair use under copyright law. If the Times wins, a judge could order OpenAI to destroy all of its AI models. Bobby Allen, NPR News.
0: From Washington, this is NPR News.
6: You're listening to Statewide News from Alaska Public Media. I'm Ava White. The Alaska Fire Marshal's office says Whittier's new cruise ship dock damaged by fire Monday is a, quote, total loss. Hunantotum Corporation built the dock at a cost of $80 million, according to a company press release. Spokesperson Austin McDaniel says the Marshal's office is still investigating what caused the fire and where it started. But it will not be investigating the hydrants at the dock, which emergency responders said were not working when the fire broke out.
7: I know there's been lots of conversations about the fire hydrants. However, that's not something that we are looking at or investigating.
6: Crews had to use fire hydrants further into town. Megan Peters with the Anchorage Fire Department says multiple factors were considered when responding to the fire.
8: The dock is a secure facility, and it's surrounded by heavy fencing, providing no access points to the ocean water for fire apparatus. And while you can run salt water through a pump, it's not necessarily the best thing to do.
6: The fire damaged one tour boat that was moored at the dock. This summer, researchers announced they made a big discovery. 9 new species of deep-sea sponges off the coast of Alaska. The Alaska Desk's Katie Ruther reports that 5 were found in the Aleutian Islands.
9: Sean Rooney is a fish biologist with the National Oceanic and Atmospheric Administration's Alaska Fisheries Science Center. As part of NOAA's groundfish assessment program, he and his team conduct bottom trawl surveys to gather information about fishery stocks. Those trawls scoop up a variety of sea life, including sponges.
10: Sponges are basically the structural backbone of the seafloor. Think of them as underwater forests.
9: Sponges are animals without brains or organs. Rooney says they play important roles for groundfish and crab. They provide shelter, protect eggs, and concentrate food sources. Their natural defense chemicals may even have medical benefits for people. This summer, Rooney and his co-authors published two studies in the journal Zootaxa. They classify nine new species of sponges taken from trawl surveys as far back as 1997. There are now 232 known sponge species in Alaska, with the Aleutian Islands recognized as a global hotspot for sponge biodiversity. Rooney says the information provides an important starting point for managing sustainable fisheries.
10: So you can't protect or manage what you haven't named and identified. And so by naming and identifying these species, it really provides essential spatial data to map these fragile seafloor habitats.
9: He says the information can also be used by resource managers to protect fish habitat. In Unalaska, I'm Katie Ruther.
6: This is Alaska Public Media.
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13: The Akiachuk Police Department and Bethel Search and Rescue are currently trying to locate Jonathan Lomack, who was last seen leaving to Akiachuk at 10:30 p.m. on Wednesday, September 16th, wearing a camouflage jacket, a black baseball cap, and blue jeans. Contact Bethel Search and Rescue if you have information about his whereabouts at 545-4357.
14: This is KYUK, public radio for the Yukon-Kuskokwim Delta. I'm Samantha Watson. The National Transportation Safety Board released its preliminary report Wednesday on last month's plane crash at a remote military radar site in southwest Alaska that killed all eight people on board. The report does not give a cause for the crash. However, it highlights low visibility and foggy conditions in the area and on the runway as the plane made two attempts to land. Eric Gutierrez is the NTSB's lead investigator for the crash. He says the agency is still gathering information, such as weather data and pilot and maintenance records.
15: Right now, we are in the fact-finding phase. Now, it is a preliminary report, and sometimes preliminary information can be incorrect.
14: The plane was chartered by the U.S. Army Corps of Engineers and operated by Anchorage-based Security Aviation. The flight was carrying personnel from multiple organizations to the long-range radar site at Cape Newenham, about 450 miles west of Anchorage. The NTSB report says the pilots were in communication with air traffic controllers in Anchorage and requested to delay their landing several times. The report also describes low visibility conditions on the ground. A technician at the radar site inspected the runway in the morning but could not conduct a second inspection before landing because of thick fog. After the first missed approach, the flight crew told the technician they wanted to land at Platinum Airport, about 23 miles north of Cape Newenham, instead. But they decided to make a second landing attempt after they could not reach Platinum by radio. By that time, another technician on the ground said that visibility at Cape Newenham had worsened to the point that he could not see the runway from a nearby weather building. Staff at Cape Newenham found the crash site half a mile west of the approach end of the runway. The NTSB's Gutierrez says that because of the challenges to reach Cape Newenham safely, the wreckage is still at the crash's site awaiting recovery. He says the agency hopes to release the final report within 18 months. The crash was the deadliest in Alaska since a Bering air crash killed all 10 people aboard in February 2025. We're all used to opening up our wallets when it comes to paying for a good or service, but what if there was another way? Bartering is a system that allows people to swap products or services with no money involved. Alaska Public Media's Ava White met with some South Central residents who say the system does more than save cash.
16: Samantha Davenport is running a bath for Maeve, a cat who clearly isn't excited.
17: I usually come over every 2 weeks. Right now I'm doing, this is every three. Let's get it.
16: Maeve is a sphinx, a hairless cat. Two others are hiding. In exchange for bathing the cats every few weeks, Davenport receives beauty treatments, like eyelash extensions, from their owner, who's an esthetician. She says the trade saves her a few $100s a month. They've been exchanging services for about 4 years, and Davenport says they've become close friends over that time.
17: These relationships that you form are beneficial in more ways than just the trade that you're giving. You don't just do it because of the barter. You do it because you have a human connection with that person.
16: Bartering is the exchange of goods and services without money, and it doesn't have to be as unique as bathing hairless cats. Online barter groups trade everything from recipes to advice about unemployment claims. And it can be easy to feel like you don't have a tradable skill, but Davenport says everyone has something to offer.
17: What are the things that you do every day in your life that you've done 1,000 times before? Rest assured, I'm sure there's someone in this town or wherever you live that have that very same thing that they don't want to do.
16: The system isn't new. Bartering has been practiced for thousands of years. Technological and social trends can influence bartering, according to an academic journal published by the Massachusetts Institute of Technology that says young people may be more open-minded to exchanging. There isn't comprehensive data showing bartering is increasing or decreasing, but economists say the method tends to gain traction when the economy is struggling.
18: But we know there's definitely data that shows that we do it all the time, but we do it more during economic crises, when prices are high, when it's harder to get things, during recessions and depressions.
16: That's Jessica Gordon-Nemhard, a professor of community justice and social economic development at John Jay College in New York. She used to barter in high school, trading rides to campus for tutoring, and her grandfather was a physician in North Carolina who, she says, would frequently accept payment other than currency. Bartering doesn't have to be a monetarily equal exchange, she says. The people who are swapping something just need to place a similar value on it. Barter is centered on relationships, she says, not dollars.
18: I do not believe that there's a real dollar amount. What I believe happens in barter is that there's a sense that I'm helping you in the ways that I can, and you'll help me in the ways that you can.
16: She says bartering often starts with people you already know. From there, she says the networks build upon each other, commonly by referral. Mary Lila Webb is a photographer who accepts traditional payment, but also trades her services for a wide assortment of items, everything from local vegetables and workout classes to airline miles and landscaping material. She's been bartering with friends for a few years, but began promoting the exchange method earlier this year. It's made her business more accessible, she says.
19: I've seen the way that photography can impact people's lives in a sense that you're preserving memories, or maybe you need new headshots for your business. And I don't think that income should be something that completely blocks that for people.
16: Based in the Matanuska Susitna borough, Webb's prices range depending on the service. A classic headshot costs $150, while wedding packages start at about $3,000. Webb says bartering gets her services she needs without spending money. She'll reach out to others simply asking if they have interest in training for her services. And sometimes people reach out to her with suggestions.
19: I had a client who had just gotten married recently, and she wanted couple photos, and she was like, I have a bunch of extra champagne from my wedding. Can I just trade you 16 bottles of champagne for a couple session? And I was like, you know what? Yeah.
16: Professional photography can be expensive and is often considered a luxury, but Webb says everyone deserves to have art, and she hopes accepting trades allows more people to access hers. In Anchorage, I'm Ava White.
20: Many people come to Alaska for seasonal work, and some of them stay for the rest of their lives. That includes biologist Dick Russell, who first arrived in the state to work in fisheries and eventually opted to stay for good. He now lives in King Salmon. As part of a collaborative project with Alaska Public Media, sixth grader June Gooden interviewed Russell to hear more about his life in Alaska.
21: My name is Richard Russell. I was born in 1947.
22: Where were you born?
21: I was born in Portland, Oregon.
22: What was your childhood like?
21: I grew up on a ranch, so I had lots of chores, and I worked with animals, and
22: Did you enjoy it?
21: Well, when I was a little guy, I thought the guys in the city had a good time because we didn't get to do lots of stuff that they did. But when I look back on it, it was a really good place to grow up.
22: What brought you here?
21: I came to Alaska to work for the University of Washington as a fisheries technician when I was still in college. And I went from that to being a full-time fish biologist for the state of Alaska.
22: What are some changes you have observed while living here?
21: There were changes in the biology around here. We don't see the little ground squirrels that used to be running everywhere here. In fact, I haven't seen one in 2 years. We don't see the great big Alaska hares that are bigger than a snowshoe hare that were here when I first got here. I've seen the caribou numbers go up and down. I've seen the ptarmigan numbers go up and down. All kinds of things like that.
22: Have you ever been in a challenging situation, and how did you overcome it?
21: I've been in lots of them. I helped tag bears when you had bears, you know, when we were handling bears, like from me to you, putting radios on them. Back in the mid-70s, the Park Service wanted to know more about the bears up at Brooks River. And so they organized some tagging where we put radios on bears for, it seems to me, if it was 3 different falls. And I was one of the volunteers from the Fish and Game Department that helped with that. And we would get up in the morning and go out and look for the biggest bears, because we wanted bears whose necks weren't going to get bigger, because we put a radio on them. Those radio collars didn't expand, and we didn't want them to create a sore spot on the bears' necks. So we picked bears that had great big necks. And we would find out which direction they were going, and then we would try to get ahead of them and get close to where they were, the trail they were on, so that they'd walk by us within maybe 20 or 30 feet. And when that happened, if that happened, we would try to shoot a little dart that was full of a drug that would immobilize them and hit them someplace where it wasn't in a big fat deposit, so that the drug would get into their bloodstream right quickly. And if we had gauged their weight correctly and had the right amount of drug in the syringe, it would be 20 minutes and they would fall down. And they would never pass out completely. They were very aware of what we were doing, but they couldn't do anything. It was like they were paralyzed. And so then we'd come up and we would put a radio on them, and each radio had a different frequency. And we would pull a tiny little tooth, which we could use to tell how old they were. And we would take a little blood sample and make a bunch of measurements. And then we would guard them until they were able to get up and walk around again, so that other bears that might have had a bad experience with them in the past didn't come and roll them around while they were incapacitated. And anyway, then we let them go on their way, and the biologist then could fly around in his airplane and dial in each bear's separate frequency and see where it ended up or what its travel routes were like.
22: Thank you so much for this interview. And is there anything else you'd like to add?
21: Well, I should say one other thing. When I was working as a commercial fish biologist, I wanted to gauge each season if it looked like things were happening on a normal schedule, or if maybe things were late or things were early, because that helped me a lot when I started the commercial fishing periods. I didn't want to overextend myself real early in the run if things were late, for instance. So I started keeping records on when the plants, all the different wild plants sprouted, on when the different birds came back, the migratory birds, when the ice went out of the rivers and the lakes, to give me a perspective on whether things were earlier, average, or late. And I got in the habit of doing that, and I'm still doing that. So that's the kind of record keeping, though, that's very helpful. You know, I won't be here 15 years from now, 10 years, who knows. But somebody should probably be doing something like that. And maybe something with the schools could do something like that. To whatever degree somebody can do that, it will prove to be helpful maybe generations from now.
20: 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I'm Samantha Watson. Kwayana for listening. Please share your news tips, comments, or suggestions. 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

0: Huaka Jingoya Gauhua. Today is Friday, Fun Day, September 18th, 2026. Let's take a look at KYUK's weather for Bethel and the Kesko Quim Delta today. A chance of showers before 4 p.m., then a chance of rain after 4 p.m. Cloudy with a high near 49, southeast wind around 5 miles per hour. Tonight, a chance of rain before 7 p.m., then a chance of showers after 7 p.m. Mostly cloudy with a low around 39, north wind 5 to 10 miles per hour. For the lower Kuskokwim Valley today, a chance of showers before 1 p.m., then a chance of rain after 1 p.m., cloudy with a high near 50, east wind around 5 miles per hour. Tonight, a chance of rain before 7 p.m., mostly cloudy with a low around 39, calm wind becoming north around 5 miles per hour. And for Anchorage today, rain with a high near 55, north wind around 5 miles per hour. Tonight, rain likely before 7 p.m., cloudy with a low around 41, west wind around 5 miles per hour. And for the Bethel tides, a low tide of half of a foot at 6 a.m. and a high tide of 3.5 feet at 11:30 a.m. and a low tide of half of a foot at 9 p.m. Sunrise time this morning was at 8:20 a.m. Sunset time will be at 9:01 p.m. Koyana Jaknak for listening to KYUK 640 a.m. Mani Mamtari Shermi. Today is Friday, September 18th, 2026. Let's take a look at KYUK's Tender Drums announcements. The Yukon Delta Regional Hospital Emergency Department entrance will be closed beginning tomorrow, Saturday, until October 20th. Please use the hospital's main entrance for emergency room access during this closure and follow signs to the ER. If you have any other Tender Drums messages, please email your announcements to radio@kyuk.org or call 543-3131. Koyana Jaknak for listening to KYUK 640 AM Mani Mamtari Shermi.
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2: Here's your climate highlight for KYUK. The fall storm season is up and running for the YK Delta, seemingly earlier than usual. So far, there's no obvious influence of the strengthening El Nino on our day-to-day weather, but ex-hurricanes and typhoons have played a role, not by moving into the region as distinct storm centers, but rather through the northward transport of warm, moist subtropical air into the Bering Sea that persist long after the storms themselves have fizzled out. For example, moisture from hurricanes Lala and Lowell that severely impacted Hawaii made it into the Bering Sea even though both storms dissipated well to the south of the Aleutian Islands. Of course, we are just getting into the time of year when ex-typhoons have the greatest chance of moving into Alaskan waters, but as we've already seen this fall, storms don't have to be ex-typhoons to significantly impact the region. I'm Rick Tolman with the Alaska Center for Climate Assessment and Preparedness at the University of Alaska Fairbanks.

Laura Ortman and Cole Gilbraith are two native musicians on the forefront of experimental music. Both are talented instrumentalists who also incorporate recordings, environmental sounds, and unconventional noises to find the beauty in cutting-edge creativity. We'll add both of these artists to our Native playlist on the next Native America Calling.

0: The Akiachuk Police Department and Bethel Search and Rescue are currently trying to locate Jonathan Lomak, who was last seen leaving to Akiachuk at 10:30 p.m. on Wednesday, September 16th, wearing a camouflage jacket, a black baseball cap, and blue jeans. Contact Bethel Search and Rescue if you have information about his whereabouts at 545-4357.
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Welcome to Native America Calling. I'm Sean Spruce. Laura Ortman's signature sound often combines turbulent, energetic rhythms alongside reserved rasps of the bow on her violin strings. Cole Galbraith combines conventional instruments along with his own voice and field recordings for a layered drone that is both comforting and unsettling. Both are pioneers in their craft, and they are with us today for a discussion about their new creative projects. We'll hear about it after the news.

0: This is National Native News. I'm Jill Freitas. Today, the City of Seattle is holding its inaugural Indigenous Civic Engagement Day for urban natives. As Brian Bull of Underscore Native News reports, the goal is to help the city's native population connect with officials, services, and funding opportunities.
1: Since 2023, the City of Seattle has held a biannual tribal summit for members of recognized tribes within the state of Washington. But feedback from several attendees said they'd appreciate an event for those natives who aren't necessarily from that group, including Native Hawaiian, Alaska Native, and tribes from other parts of the U.S. So Colby Monasmith, a Cherokee tribal member who's with the Indigenous Advisory Council, says all day today, Seattle City Hall will be open for those interested in learning more.
2: Starting on a base level of how does the City of Seattle work? How do you advocate for policy within that system? How do you advocate within the city budget system? How does that budget system even work? To build up the knowledge and also build those connections.
1: Tia Yahtzee is a Diné citizen who is also with the Indigenous Advisory Council. She said Native voices often go unheard within local politics, so organizers wanted a day and space for people to participate, advocate, and learn about the processes within the Seattle system.
3: But also to have a fun day. We know learning about these things can be very hard and complex, but we want things to be fun for our families and for also the youth to be involved. So that was one of our big goals, was to have the Native community but also youth involved into this whole community event.
1: To that end, there will be bingo cards and demonstrations on beading and making lanyards, as well as headshots taken during the event. It's also the five-year anniversary for the 9-member Indigenous Advisory Council. Yahtzee says this has encouraged engagement.
3: Seattle's unique in that we have a very special urban native environment and community here that wants to engage in these processes more often than not, and then also to create these programs such as the Civic Engagement Day. That's one of the reasons why the IAC was created.
1: Surveys will be sent to attendees of today's Civic Engagement Day to see how effective the City of Seattle was at educating and connecting with its urban natives. For National Native News, I'm Brian Bull.
0: Tribal colleges and universities, otherwise known as TCUs, are a valuable resource for both Native and non-Native residents, but a new report finds the institutions are facing a growing funding squeeze. Judith Ruiz Branch reports.
4: Findings from the Brookings Institution and the American Indian College Fund show federal support for tribal campuses has fallen more than 7% over the past decade, despite treaty and trust obligations. College of Menominee Nation President Chris Caldwell says despite their economic value and community impact, tribal institutions have long needed to advocate for equitable funding and resources that mainstream institutions more readily access.
5: In grant programs, oftentimes we wear a lot of hats here that mainstream institutions don't have to wear just because of lack of staffing or resources. So being competitive in that context is always a challenge.
4: The report says every dollar invested in TCUs returns $1.60 in tax revenue and public sector savings. A separate economic impact study found CMN specifically generated $16 million for surrounding counties in 1 year. I'm Judith Ruiz Branch reporting.
0: On this day in 1790, a presidential proclamation concerning treaty violations against Native nations appeared in a U.S. newspaper. President George Washington responded to violations of treaties between the United States and the Cherokee, Choctaw, and Chickasaw nations. The proclamation came during the early years of the U.S. treaty making with sovereign Native nations. I'm Jill Freitas.
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10: is Native America Calling. I'm Sean Spruce. Laura Ortman pushes the boundaries of her instrument, blending elements of classical and folk music and avant-garde and noise. She explores every texture of her violin, from quiet harmonic scrapes to electronically enhanced rhythmic distortion. She frequently has performed at the Metropolitan Museum of Art, Pompidou Center in Paris, and now the famous, defunct CBGB's nightclub in New York. She joins us today to talk about her most recent album of live performances in Latvia. But first, we'll hear from experimental artist Cole Galbraith from the Peoria and Siksik tribes. He is a well-known fixture in avant-garde artistic circles in the Pacific Northwest. His latest album, Hurry But Don't Rush It, is grounded in the landscape of the Pacific Northwest and is the culmination of a project he spent years developing while living abroad in Eastern Europe. It combines field recordings, dark ambient sounds, and haunting vocalizations. Listeners can join this conversation today by calling in at 1-800-996-2848 or leave a comment on our social media pages. Joining us now from Port Townsend, Washington, is Cole Galbraith. He is a musician and sound artist, and he's an enrolled member of the Peoria Tribe of Oklahoma and a descendant of the Colville and Siksik tribes. Good morning, Cole. Welcome to Native America Calling.
11: Hi, thank you for having me. I'm really excited about this.
10: I'm excited, too. It's great to have you on the show. Now, your music is often categorized as drone or doom or noise. But as an artist, how do you describe it?
11: Yeah, I would describe it as that. It's music that is very much grounded sonically in noise and drone. But there also is, or there are elements of electroacoustic music. And I've been moving a little bit more towards into the direction of using more acoustic instruments like string instruments. But and also right now I'm in Port Townsend on residency. And I've been actually playing a lot more trombone up here lately. So it ranges a vast kind of swath of avant-garde experimental sonic expression.
10: Tell me more about the evolution of your music and how you initially gravitated to this type of sound.
11: I gravitated to this sound. I think it really all started when I was a teenager and I was growing up, and I just listened to a lot of just like rock music growing up in my household. There was like a lot of Beatles and Led Zeppelin and Queen being played by my parents. And then kind of when I was getting a little bit older, when I was venturing more out into my own tastes, I really got into Jimi Hendrix. And when I was about 13, I really wanted to get an electric guitar because I remember seeing the performance from Jimi Hendrix at Woodstock and just seeing him play the Star Spangled Banner. And I was like, oh man, I really want to do that. So I asked for a guitar. And for my birthday or for Christmas or something, my parents got me a bass guitar. And I was initially kind of bummed, but I mean, that was probably one of the best things that happened to me. And I eventually got a guitar and like try to play guitar. But when I was a teenager growing up, everybody wanted to play guitar. And so I had a bass guitar. So I started playing bass guitar in a lot of different metal bands growing up. So it kind of started with Jimi Hendrix and then starting listening to like a lot more metal. But also at the same time, I was playing in concert band. I was playing trombone and tuba, so low brass music and concert band and jazz band and getting into jazz and free jazz. But it was kind of this combination early on of listening to like free jazz and being in metal bands that kind of started it. But later on in college, when I was getting my undergraduate degree in Bellingham at Western Washington University, I was still playing in bands with my roommates and going to shows and helping my partner at the time organize shows too, and that she was organizing in her basement. I slowly got introduced to just like slower and slower heavy music. Like I was being introduced to bands like Sleep. I was getting introduced bands like Sun, and also the Melvins. But also I was doing a degree in German at the time, and I was getting into German electronic music like Faust and Kraftwerk and Tangerine Dream. And that also led me to listening to Karlheinz Stockhausen and then getting into Musik Concrète, which is the French componists of the early 20th century that were using cassette tape, magnetic tape, to sample music from their environments. And so it was kind of a combination of that, of listening to really slow, really heavy doom and drone music from the Pacific Northwest, like Sun, Melvin's Earth, but also listening to free jazz. And then through my studies, getting introduced to German experimental music, electronic music, and electronic composition. And that's kind of what kind of culminated into what my practice is, or at least my sonic practice is today.
10: Okay, Cole, we're going to play a track here in just a moment. But first, I want to ask, because I think it's so cool that Jimi Hendrix was one of your early influences. And did you grow up in Seattle? Because, of course, Jimi Hendrix is from Seattle. So, I mean, were you around some of that history as well?
11: No, I grew up in Central Washington. So I grew up in Wenatchee, Washington, which is in the Columbia Basin. And it's a couple hours south of the Colville Reservation, where my family is from. So we're all from Central Washington. But yeah, I mean, that was always like a thing that, you know, being so into Jimi Hendrix and that he was from Seattle. And he's also half Cherokee. Don't forget about that either. But it really, like, when it comes down to, like, what is the most pivotal influence in the music that I make today, it all goes back to that, to a couple of different performances from Jimi Hendrix, you know, the Woodstock performance, the performance at Monterey, also the Band of Gypsies performance where he played Machine Gun. What else? There's just so many live albums and performances by Jimi Hendrix that are so pivotal to like my influence that it really all goes back to Jimi Hendrix pretty much.
10: Yeah, I remember when I got my first Jimi Hendrix album, I think I was like 13. And I'll tell you, every time I listened, my neighbors listened to it too, because I had to short crank it. But I'd like to give our audience a taste of your music, Cole. We'll play a short excerpt from your album, Hurry Up, But Don't Rush It. Tell us about this track, though. Just a quick intro. Or no, you know what? We'll go ahead and play it, and then we'll talk about it, because we're kind of running low on time. But part of the title is ADPNW.

0: That was an excerpt from the album Hurry Up But Don't Rush It. Cole, there are a lot of layers in that track there. What do they add up to for you when you hear it?
1: That's the A side to my latest album, Hurry Up But Don't Rush It. And the name of the track actually is Another Day in the Pacific Northwest. There's a bunch of different layers on that track. That comes at a very specific part of the track, which is, you know, like a 20-minute track or something like that. But it kind of brings all the elements together, all the instrumentation of that whole track. And I recorded that with Mel Detmer in West Seattle. And Mel is an amazing sound engineer, an amazing producer, and she's been doing it in Seattle for a long time and has recorded a lot of legendary albums that I listen to. And I was recommended by my friend Lori Goldston to record with Mel. And so I went in, and this track was originally supposed to be just a bass guitar track that we were just supposed to record different drone layers. It was supposed to be like a bass guitar homage to Phil Niblock, a really great and pivotal drone composer and musician, RIP Phil Niblock. But when we started recording it, we just started hearing all these other different potential voices. Like, we started hearing, you know, what would be really great is to bring in trombone. And okay, so we got Steve Moore, who's a trombone player from the Northwest, also legendary trombone players, played on like With Sun and Earth. And then
0: we got to take a short break. We'll come back though, and we'll talk more.
2: 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It is a historic handoff of power from the federal government to Native governance. 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

0: We're glad you're with us today on Native America Calling. I'm Sean Spruce. We're hearing right now from musician Cole Galbraith, one of two cutting-edge musicians we have on the show. And if you have a question or a comment, you'd like to talk to Cole, let us know. We're at 1-800-996-2848. That is also 1-800-99-NATIVE. And Cole, a lot of your music, it fuses field recordings with instrumentation. Walk us through how you use those and how much planning goes into it for you.
1: Field recordings. I mean, how much thought goes into it? It kind of depends. I reference in a lot of my field recordings the landscape, obviously, and then there are some things that are referencing different elements of folklore and storytelling that I've either received from my family and my ancestors or from different folklorists from the Colville or Senext tribes. And from these kind of stories, I kind of go towards the landscape and I try to gather them and include them into either my improvisations with other artists or I try to use them in compositions. So, and with that, I kind of do have an idea when I get into this compositional mindset of what the structure is that I want. And I play around with kind of the structure and play around with the field recordings of putting them on magnetic tape and playing them at different speeds, either at normal speed or at either them slowed down or playing them very fast and seeing what kind of textures I can get out of these field recordings. And with that, I try to think about the compositional arc that I'm trying to achieve. And I kind of place it within that. Other times it's just completely, I set up a drone, I have these different field recordings and I'm improvising. And then through the improvisation, there is a structure that kind of presents itself from these field recordings that I have. Or there's a different level of synthesis where I'm running it through a series of synthesizers on my computer or through effects pedals and through just kind of jamming and improvising and sometimes improvising with others and doing harsh noise with like some of my collaborators like Jason Laser, who I play with in Coyote Teeth, or my collaborator Warren Realreader, who's Pawnee. We will improvise, and through these improvisations I'll find different textures that I'll eventually use either in releasing live recordings or in studio practices. So it's kind of half-half. I kind of just go from the field, like from the folklores, and gather the materials and then improvise from there and then find ways to kind of fit them into either improvisations or into compositions.
0: Well, it sounds like you have a really effective way of balancing, you know, some of these modern digital tools, but you also use a lot of analog techniques too, which I find really fascinating.
1: Yeah, I try to use both. I try not to discriminate. I really do like the analog means of field recording manipulation, because when you put something on magnetic tape, you can play it at very different speeds. You can play it normally, you can play it slowly, you can really fast forward it either in both directions. And there's something with magnetic tape that you can't recreate digitally. And it just has a different texture. And especially with, I really like microcassettes. The microcassettes have this really lo-fi and kind of grainy and kind of tinny and pretty harsh texture to them that I really, really, really enjoy. And it is really interesting to kind of go out and capture these field recordings on several different mediums, analog mediums and magnetic tape sizes, and to kind of play around with them and see what textures can be created on different magnetic tape sizes. But yeah, I really love microcassettes. Microcassettes is like probably one of my favorite mediums, actually.
0: Yeah, for sure. Nice. Cole, we're going to play another excerpt from one of the pieces on the album, and you know this track we're going to play, so set it up for us.
1: Oh, yeah, this is the second side of my album. The title track is called Kesapi Kehya Sipkalip, and it's actually referencing a folklore that my family has passed on to me that takes place around Steamboat Rock in central Washington. But yeah, this was something that I recorded, got field recordings in central Washington, and then I was composing this while I was living in Estonia. And I was just kind of getting into the zone of being in a really quiet place like in Estonia. And actually, I first debuted this piece when I was playing in France, and they had it, it was at this cafe, and their restriction was I couldn't play louder than 80 decibels, which is really quiet. So I had to create a really quiet kind of piece, but I've also been able to make it very loud and play and open for metal bands and everything. But this is kind of an extended electroacoustic narrative that I composed that was very inspired by Colville folklore, but also from electroacoustic composition.

0: That was another excerpt from one of the pieces on Cole Gilbraith's latest album, Hurry Up But Don't Rush It. And Cole, what's it like performing this music in front of live audiences?
1: Stressful. No, it's great. It's stressful because there's just so many elements that go into performing this piece specifically. There's just a lot of electronics. There's a lot of things to kind of navigate. It kind of feels like I'm playing like, I don't know, it's like electronic multitasking. I'm like managing all these different like layers and everything. But once it starts getting going, it kind of like builds up this momentum in this very like kind of meditative way. But at the very beginning, it's very fragmented and like a lot of hard cuts and a lot of like harsh noise and a lot of fragmentation. And that can be fun. It's fun to just kind of be really jarring in both the tones, but also just cuts between different ideas really quickly. A component to this piece is also a video, a film that I created, I directed, and I worked with a visual artist, Sean Waple, to do the visuals. And so there's this other visual aspect to it. But I think, you know, the music stands on its own as well. But it can be a lot, but it can be really jarring. But once it builds up this momentum, it can be very satisfying to bring in all these different elements of field recordings along in this very meditative kind of almost locomotive way of pushing and driving forward ever slowly. But yeah, I've been performing this piece for a minute now. And sometimes when I think about it, I'm like, oh God, I got to set up all my electronics and everything, and I got to play. But as soon as I get really into it, it's a really comfortable area for me to be, and just kind of in this surround kind of wash of drones and field recordings from home. It's a very comforting kind of experience for myself, and to play with the extremes of sensibility in terms of what we experience as sound as both calming but harsh, but also the extremes of noise as we hear it in terms of playing with the higher end register of what we can hear with really high pitched tones along with really deep low tones that we don't necessarily hear but we feel. So it can be a very harsh, but there's this beauty and comfort in this harshness that also comes along with this piece that is very satisfying for me.
0: Cole, thanks again for coming on the show. This has been great interviewing you. Any other projects or events, anything coming up you want to share with our listeners?
1: So what's coming up? If you're in the Seattle area, I will be around. I'm playing a show next Monday with my duo called Coyote Teeth at Vermilion, a gallery. And then at the Henry Art Gallery at the end of the month, I'll be doing a series of performances with Eric Paul Rieg, who's a Navajo Diné weaver. We're going to be performing together, and also be performing with my friend Olivia Camfield, who's Muskogee. She's from Portland, and that will be happening at the beginning of October at the Henry Art Gallery. And then after that, I am going to Berlin and Paris to perform over there.
0: Right on. Thanks again, Cole. Good luck, safe travels, and come back on the show again. We'd love to have you.
1: For sure. Thank you so much, Sean. I appreciate it.
0: 1-800-998, if we got the phone lines open for any listeners who would like to join the conversation right now. Again, 1-800-99-NATIVE. Share your thoughts, share your insights, or let us know what you think about this music that we're playing today. Again, 1-800-99-NATIVE to join the show. Laura Ortman is our next guest. She pushes the boundaries of her instrument, blending elements of classical and folk music and avant-garde and noise. And let's go ahead and introduce Laura now. She joins us from New York. She is a musician, violinist, and a composer, and she is White Mountain Apache. Hello, Laura. Welcome to today's show.
2: Hey, hello. How are you? Great. Thank you. How are you? Hello.
0: I'm doing wonderful. It's great to talk to you again. Now, let's talk about your music. It's layered, and when you perform live, you often trade off between like a straight acoustic violin, and then you use electronic effects to distort and loop and stack phrases. Do you have a way to describe what you're doing when you're on stage?
2: Oh, thanks. Yeah, I've been playing the violin since I was 7. And it's always been an extension of who I am physically, pretty much at this point. I play pretty much almost every day. I've always treated it like an integral part of my voice and action. So it's very, it's always kind of grown with me through the years. So, perhaps I started out acoustically, but now I'm full-on amplified. And I play through a series of effects pedals that I just love because it's just like, you know, like an accent, or if you're tired, you sound different. Or, if you're walking across the room and, you know, want to stop suddenly, like everything sounds different. So I'm always trying to approach the violin in that really nice physical way, but with leaving lots of, open-ended guesswork to like what happened, what's going on. So that's kind of my ideas when I'm performing or recording. It's a lot of fun. It's very adventurous.
0: Now I know you've described what you do as sculpting sound, and when I hear that word sculpting, I immediately think of like three-dimensional art. So do you have a three-dimensional vision in your mind of what's coming through to your audiences when you perform?
2: Sure, yeah. I mean, I was supposed to be like a world famous artist. I went to school for art, I tried painting, sculpture, drawing, I tried everything. And through the years, I just loved what I was doing, even though I didn't know what it meant. And that was kind of disappointing. And so eventually I was making my own, I don't know, big installations and kind of sculptures that I was visually envisioning sound to accompaniment. And so I started making my own sounds with my violin. And before I knew it, I was kind of pushing all the physical sculptures aside and basically kind of closing my eyes and picturing what it looked like through the sounds that I was making. So I knew I was getting it right. I could sound how I was picturing it. and then eventually the more involved I got with the pedals and just the physicality of the instrument, the more I got interested in the atmosphere and space that it encompasses. I have a violin that I've had since 91, and it's been all my own. And I love to just know that just everything all over this entire violin is sweat and tears and grease and tobacco and I don't know. There's all kind. I play my violin with a lot of different kinds of materials too, like light bulbs and tree branches, and so I think all this encompassed into the sound is a sculpture in itself. And I also too I like to put a lot of rosin on my violin bow, so it creates just plume of smoke, especially when I'm striking down chords like super hard and gritty. It really does kind of create this atmospheric visual component, which I don't know if it can be seen or not, but I see it. I'm inside of it.
0: Yeah. Wow. That sounds so cool. We're going to take a short break, Laura. We'll come back and we're going to hear some tracks of you performing live. And we have the phone lines open for any listeners that would like to join our conversation. The number is 1-800-99-NATIVE. That connects us, connects listeners with our Albuquerque studio. And they can share their comments or ask a question on the air. We'll be right back. And everybody stay with us. We're going to hear more from Laura Ortman.
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I'm Sean Spruce, and we are hearing from two renowned musicians known for their work that is sometimes called experimental or avant-garde. The music of violinist Laura Ortman has a power and a beauty all of its own. She's here today to talk about that and her newest live concert album. You are welcome to join our conversation as well. Just call in at 1-800-996-2848. 1-800-996-2848. And yeah, Laura, we're going to go ahead and take a listen here to a track. And this is a short piece of a live performance in Latvia. Let's take a listen.

0: All right, Laura, this might be radio, but I'll tell you what, I think I can just about see the rosin smoke pluming off your bone listening to that track. It is intense. It is hot. Well, tell me more about this this live performance in Latvia, which is, the album is a result of that.
1: Yeah, thanks. That's actually on my Bandcamp page. Bandcamp, everyone. I loved playing over there. I think it was the farthest away from home I've ever played. And it was, I love to introduce myself, in kind of the general music way, but also personalize it with my own personalized, like, this is where I'm from, this is what it sounds like, and this is what it sounds like over here. I'm always kind of reaching in the direction of the, I don't know, the union. So when I'm going super far away too, I feel like it's a whole new, I don't know, like the air is different on that. And I just love to express. So that was in Riga, Latvia, Skanu Mesh Festival this past winter. And it was in this massive warehouse historical center. And it was one of the hugest audiences probably I've ever got to play for. And it was brand new. And I just got lost in the adventure of just enjoying every single moment. Because it is exciting to reach out to new audiences and try new things, especially in a place I've never been before. I love that. I love that a lot.
0: are the audiences different there as opposed to like here in the U.S. or even other parts of Europe?
1: It was a lot of people and it was bone quiet. I can't remember how many people, maybe 1,000 or less or more. I'm bad with numbers like that, but it was incredible because people were really paying attention and there's a lot of people and then at the very end, people were going crazy. And I was like, wow. And it seemed to be really well received, which, you're always putting yourself out there and have that instant feedback was really cool. And then the rest of the trip was just, getting to travel around the area and the city and meet a lot of great people and food and see what it's all about. So I don't know if it's different.
0: Yeah. You got to explore that cuisine in those other countries for sure. Now, I know you primarily describe yourself as a solo artist, but you really are passionate about collaborations too. And I know you've had some big collaborations with artists like Raven Chacone, ballet dancer and choreographer Jock Soto, both of whom have been on our show before. Tell me more about some of these collaborations and what really stands out about them.
1: Well, I do consider myself primarily a soloist, but my inspirations, my generative energy comes from listening, working, and playing well with others. I'm huge into like the documentary film soundtrack world. I'm into movement, I'm into sound, I'm into experimentalization. It's always part of, I think, my musical universe, whether doing it solo or not. So, I get a lot of inspiration, from other kinds of, artistry and people, of course, and really great friends like Raven and Jock. I don't know where I would be without these collaborations. It's always there. I've always thought it is also too part of like, when I was kind of laughing, seeing I was going to be a world famous artist. I have, we have these kind of building blocks together, ways to kind of take it to another level. And collaboration helps definitely open up the language of what you're trying to express. And that's really important to me, especially I love to collaborate with mostly other amazing indigenous artists and friends that we get to meet no matter what. Somehow we just find each other. And then again, also too, in New York City, I get to play with a huge bevy of amazing musicians that used to be heroes and now we're friends. And in so many ways, it's just all about, it's a sort of, I don't want to say family because I don't know. It has to be sound a little cooler than that. But I think it's all kind of intertwined into whether you're doing something solo or not, if that helps. Okay.
0: Another collaboration I wanted to ask you about was what you did with the Kronos Quartet out of San Francisco, and you worked on a Carnegie Hall project with that ensemble. Tell me more.
1: Oh, sure. That was a true highlight. As kind of a, crazy violinist living in New York City, it's kind of, I have to say it, you just want to play at Carnegie Hall at least once in your life. So thankfully, Kronos Quartet, who I've been friends with, known since the early 90s, I guess it was finally time where they were like, we would love for you to write a piece for us. And, everything just was like, okay, I think I'm ready. I can do this too. And I don't know. I wanted it to be extremely festive. I want it to be bright, happy music. It was for the, quote, America's 250th birthday celebration. Like, they have, it's going on, and it can be very confusing. And for me, I was just almost like, I'm representing my sound, my tribe, my city, my art. Yeah. And so I made this piece that was incredibly festive, lots of brightness. Of course, there's always some darkness because that's just who I am. But I do like to involve aspects of, where I'm from out in East Fork, Arizona. Hello, East Fork. And traveling through the sound waves of New York City and then beyond. So I also had collaborators on the visual side. Jeffrey Gibson helped do these giant projections, and my friend Laylee Long Soldier. Happy birthday, Laylee Long Soldier. It's her birthday today. she added some poetry into the piece. It was a 5-movement piece, enveloped by a beautiful couple passages from my Apache Uncle Floyd out in Arizona, talking about things that he just loved about where we're from and how Apache music makes him feel. So it was, it was very celebratory and bright. And I think, having this joyful moment where you get to work with, people like Kronos Quartet at Carnegie Hall, it was just like, all right, I think we have something here. And it was incredible. It was sold out. I had friends there from kindergarten all the way till yesterday. And it was just beautiful. It was like a wedding to myself or something.
0: The arrival. Yeah, you arrived for sure. Laura, let's hear another track from your concert in Latvia, and we'll talk about it more afterwards.

0: From her new album, recorded live in Latvia. And Laura, you're going to be spending more time in Europe pretty soon. You're heading to Germany for a very prestigious fellowship. Tell me more about that.
1: Oh my goodness, thank you. I was awarded a fellowship by DAD.

0: and relationships and food. But I'm really amazed and honored to get this fellowship, and I'm still pinching myself that I'm leaving New York. Even though I do travel a lot for what I do, it is home and home away from home. And I'm very excited to just, you know, just try something drastically different and shake it up and see what's possible out of that. So,
1: yeah. Well, it's awesome. New York is home, but also, of course, you know, White Mountain Apache, that's your home as well. And I know you've done some work with the traditional Apache fiddle, right?
0: Yes. Yeah. That was a big component. I also, the piece for Kronos at Carnegie Hall, I definitely wrote for the Apache violin. So the very beginning, it's my Uncle Floyd being like, okay, and, you know, what I love about Apache music, it just makes you want to dance. And then just start the whole piece, and I'm just rocking out on the Apache violin with everyone. It was true joy. And it's a beautiful instrument. It's made of agave stock, hollowed out and painted and carved, and it has a bow and a string, and it has a very personal, unique, earthy sound. So it's something that was a gift to me from Jula Kappa, my dear friend, who has really helped be a friend and guide me in a lot of ways. So he gave that to me. So, of course, you have to take that and take it away, too. Take it away and show the world what it sounds like. So, yeah.
1: Laura, thanks for coming out to the show. Have fun in Germany, okay? Take care of yourself.
0: Oh, okay. Well, thank you. Goodbye, everyone. Thank you.
1: You bet. I want to thank both of our guests who joined us today, Laura Ortman and also Cole Galbraith. And remember to tune back in on Monday when we'll find out about a historic development in Alaska with the transfer of power from the federal government to a tribal consortium for the largest hospital in the state that serves Native people. I want to give a shout out to our hardworking production crew in Albuquerque, New Mexico, who makes Native America Calling possible, and also our parent corporation, Quantic Broadcast Corporation, Anchorage, Alaska. I'm Sean Spruce. Have a safe weekend.
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8: The Akiachuk Police Department and Bethel Search and Rescue are currently trying to locate Jonathan Lomack, who was last seen leaving to Akiachuk at 10:30 p.m. on Wednesday, September 16th.

wearing a camouflage jacket, a black baseball cap, and blue jeans. 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

TalkLine is an opinion-based show to share ideas and viewpoints. Statements made during TalkLine may or may not be factually true. Callers are encouraged to engage in civil discourse and are free to challenge or affirm the opinions presented by fellow callers. The comments and opinions expressed are those of the community and not KYUK broadcast staff, management, or board of directors.

0: Hello, everyone. Good morning. Welcome to Talk Line. It is September 18th. I'm Diane McGachran, and in the booth is Iris today, taking your calls and emails. And you can be anonymous for your emails and your calls, no problem. And I already have a caller, so I'm going to jump right into it. Hi, Jane. Welcome to Talk Line.
1: Hello. Good morning.
0: Oh, you're the parent lady.
1: Oh, yeah. It's me.
0: Yes.
1: How are you?
0: It is so fun when I just run into you in like a weird place like Swanson's and you got the parrot.
1: Like, well, he likes to get in public, and he definitely admires children and people who like looking at him.
0: Well, that makes him a perfect social creature for outings in Bethel.
1: Yeah. Yes.
0: Nice. Anyway, what's on your mind?
1: Well, you know, we've got a city election coming up, and there usually not a lot of people show up for them, and I'd like to encourage people to maybe read about the candidates and see who they'd like to vote for. It'd be really nice to have the kind of turnout we had for the primary election, which was really wonderful.
0: One of our best.
1: Yeah, it was a great turnout. I also would like to encourage people to start going to, like, say, alaska.gov elections. There's a nice dark sort of teal bar, and it says petitions, which has the ballot measures. And I would encourage everyone to read up on this trying to revoke or pull back ranked choice voting. I can remember being an independent, going to an election, you know, primary, and happen to choose either a Republican ballot or a Democratic ballot. This last election, I got to vote for whoever I wanted. It didn't matter if they were an independent, libertarian, Republican. Everyone had their choice, and they could pick the person they really wanted to vote for. And we got down to four, and one dropped out. That was his choice to do. The people who kept saying before the primaries that they wanted to have everything repealed are now asking the voters to rank them because they don't feel that their party can win if they're not ranked. I have read the repeal petition. It's 35 pages. It would, in effect, take away the last ballot we voted for, the one where it says we want limits on contributions. The ballot to repeal ranked choice voting, there's only a page and a half or 2 pages that talks about repealing that. There's 33 pages that talk about how they wouldn't have to say who's donating. There would be no limits. So you're voting, if you vote yes for it, you've just like killed the one you voted to pass last time.
0: You know, they make it so that almost like a yes vote is a no and a no vote is a yes.
1: Yeah, and you have to be careful.
0: Yeah,
1: you have to really think. If you don't like ranked choice voting, I can understand that. That's your choice. But don't vote yes for this one thinking that it's you're just getting rid of something. You're getting rid of everything. And there's $1.5 million from Elon Musk put into this to try to get rid of it so that they can put more money into dark money. You know, it's really weird. It won't make primaries open. It'll close them. But read it. Take your time. Read it. Don't just go by every advertisement that's on TV or Facebook. Actually look at things and you know, make an informed choice about it. And definitely come out November 3rd or 2nd and vote.
0: Oh, yeah. Well, thank you. Really appreciate that. And I don't know, where can we, do you know if there's a list of the City of Bethel candidates running for committees? Where would they find information on each of the candidates? Is there a place for that?
1: Now you've got me looking at trying to look up City of Bethel. I think the City of Bethel website should have it on there. They normally do.
0: Mm-hmm.
1: Official website, I'm clicking. Hopefully I'm not holding everyone else up for
0: No, we don't have a we don't have a call in. No, we're just kind of
1: okay.
0: chit-chatting here. But I wondered if they if there was a link, like you could email me the link or something and I could have it posted where I have talk on the, or you know what, you can go to, it's going on in Bethel, and you could put the link.
1: City of Bethel.
0: Okay,
1: yeah.
0: And then
1: October 6th, regular election write-in candidate filing period. That's write-ins.
0: Uh-huh.
1: But I think if you go to the city clerk, well, now we can get them to do it, but usually there is a sample ballot up. I know right now there's sample ballots up for the state election.
0: I'm wondering if there's a short bio on each of the candidates running for city council.
1: Well, I will look that.
0: And if you find it, could you put the link at It's Going On in Bethel, my talk line posting?
1: I will do that. I will
0: look
1: it up right now.
0: Because I don't know either. I want to learn that too. So that would be a great thing to do. Thank you.
1: Okay. And you have a wonderful morning and a great weekend.
0: Yeah, you too. And Jane, what is your parrot's name?
1: Well, the one you normally see is Petey.
0: Oh,
1: but
0: Petey.
1: I have five.
0: Okay. Oh. What? Do they run loose?
1: Yes.
0: Wait, do they fly loose in your house?
1: They can fly. Most of the time, they want to be held and their necks rubbed.
0: Oh.
1: Or they want to get out and be on top of their cage. They have lots of toys. They like to go in the shower sometimes and get a spray. They will sit in the bedroom with me while I'm watching TV.
0: I'm sorry,
1: or even
0: but
1: in the living room.
0: I do not shower with parrots, okay? I'm just kidding.
1: No, you don't have to.
0: No,
1: there's a little perch they can take. Like, you can shower them while you're dressed.
0: I'm just joking around.
1: There's
0: a guy on TikTok. I don't know if you've ever seen it, or Facebook. And he has parrots, but he rides a motorcycle real slow down country roads. His parrots fly next to him.
1: Oh.
0: And then they fly all the way home with him. It's amazing. If I see the link, I'll send it to you because he posts periodically where he'll just say, okay, and like five or six parrots. And they just fly kind of like a little bit above his head and just stay with him all down these roads and then until he gets back home.
1: They're flock animals. It was
0: amazing. Yeah, it's really cool.
1: Well, I know Petey, when the little girls, they're now in high school, but when the younger girls would come around with their bicycles, he'd hang on to the handlebars and ride around the yard with them.
0: See? Oh, that's
1: but
0: so
1: he didn't
0: fun.
1: Fly. He just held on.
0: Yeah, yeah. That's fun. Okay. Well, thank you for a little parrot story.
1: Oh, you have a wonderful day.
0: You too. Okay, Jane. Bye.
1: Thank you. Bye-bye.
0: All right, we're going to go to Cesari. Good morning, Cesari.
2: Good morning.
0: Diane. How are you?
2: I'm doing okay. That lady would call about us raising money, and there was a lot of money coming to Democrats. But this is inside the United States, and citizens won't donate the money. They go ahead and donate. What they call Blue Act, right now there was a testimony in Congress, and that one of those leaders of that Blue Act was collecting money from outsiders. She put Fifth Amendment protect herself. They don't want to respond to any of those questions. Would the money come from China, from Russia, from all over the outsiders? And she just tried to protect her response to get no charges for cover up for the dark money from the outsiders, from the people who don't have rights to be invited with our election. That's what they really bother me. Who is protecting in here? If we're voting and we're donating, we're citizens, we donate the money, okay?
0: Mm-hmm.
2: And you probably do too, or maybe you're not, but whatever I can, I donate $50, $100, or whatever I can. If more money comes from the population, not with the millionaires. But anyway, if the money comes from outsiders and they're directing who they choose for the Now they come out, they was denying for a long time. Now they come out, they have proof, and they're going, and they'll be charging. Eventually they will be. I hope they'll be charging for this Blue Act connection with the money flooding from the countries like China, or Russia, or Cuba, or those what they hit, hit our country and hit our democracy and hit our constitution and our people when I want to burn up and destroy it.
0: So I just wondered. So I just wondered, do you, when Elon Musk donated over $1 million to Sullivan's campaign, did that bother you, or you think you that's know, okay? You, or?
2: No. But how much George Soros donated to the Democrats on their campaign?
0: Right. I don't like how it either.
2: You don't want to talk about that.
0: How
2: Democrats come out with two same name with the ballot with the for Senate, you know, this is not the Sullivan.
0: So Cesari,
2: next year I change my name to some Democrat and I be voting for it. If we put on my ballot, you know, to make it about 5-6 of them, this is ridiculous.
0: So we both agree that too much campaign money, whether it's going to a Democrat or going to a Republican, is wrong, right? We agree,
2: yeah,
0: right?
2: No,
0: Cesari, wait, yeah. Cesari, yeah, sure. We do agree on that, right? It's wrong if Musk does it. It's wrong if Soros does it, right? We both agree with that, right?
2: Yeah.
0: Okay. Let's just. But Cesari, let's stop there.
2: No, but it's okay inside. It's okay and acceptable inside. If we're challenging us inside, if the money comes legally and support the way to one who won't want it, but if they come. From outside, with the different country, billionaires from China or Russia or
0: that's right.
2: Name it. That's really bothering me. I don't care about what's going on inside, but I care with somebody outsider or this try ruin our country. So you know you have this. I don't know where they get this arts and they get those. So many bad things, talking one on to another one, and you know, I have 5 jobs. I said I support, 1 hour a day on the whatever, you know, I have 5 jobs and raising 20 kids. That's okay, you know, it's fine from you. It's how you fit it, the 5 jobs and 20 kids, you know, there's some kind of no any sense, any no thing. Another thing that AI, this thing coming out and scary. There was COVID, there was AI, there was jets, there was nukes, there was always technology. It will get behind with those what they're chasing us and try to get advantage with the technology, which is this turn to the African country with Ethiopia or Zambia or something. Forget the technology, which is back to the mud houses. And they're going directing us. We have to follow up and not get somebody to pass it. Those climbers cooling down, water raising up 2 feet, 3 feet, 5 feet. Gord is running the show for many years. And now they change that. There's no warm up. It's they're changing climate. They change it. There was. You say, well, okay, been talking, this climate is warming up, it's so fast, and the glaciers melting. I listened to that for 40 years. Okay. And now in the last 5-6 years, the change climate is changing, no saying warm up. We never have hurricane this year, which is 100 years history. We never have hurricane yet in the Pacific side.
0: All right, so sorry.
2: But what's going on? That is, that have to be cooling down now. They have to be, of course, there's climate changing up and down, and there was ice stage with the 15th century, and they freeze up all kind of things. And, and they're going up and down, but they're using to created control on you us on you guys and have suck all the money what you got for protecting the climate, protecting that, creating hundreds, thousands, businesses, bureaucrats were just sitting and they try to figure out another scheme, how to suck the you tax money what you hold working for it. That's what is in there. This only have on the control this bothers me. There's always something.
0: I get that. I have callers
2: something.
0: Waiting, Cesare, so we probably have to wrap up here soon. You're very passionate.
2: 5 minutes. Actually, 5 minutes, but Blake front me before me for 7.5 minutes. I can't think the time.
0: I would let you.
2: I'll call you back.
0: You do that. Yes, I like that. Okay.
2: Bye.
0: Bye. All right. Our next caller, I think, is CJ, right? CJ? Okay. Thank you. Welcome, CJ.
3: Morning, Diane.
0: Good morning.
3: Thanks for taking my call.
0: Thanks for waiting.
3: It's been a lively discussion this morning. Yeah. Glad to hear you.
0: Yeah. We went from parrots to politics, so.
3: Yeah. Funny how that works.
0: And what are you going to bring?
3: Well, you know, I wanted to talk about one thing kind of more related to the first caller, but
0: sure.
3: I do want to say, I think Cesare's points just about kind of campaign donations and where they're coming from, I think is really well taken. I guess I'll take this opportunity to say that all of my donations have been small, local donations, or anything that's come out of state is from former residents or I don't think my family has donated to me.
0: You didn't get anything from Elon Musk?
3: No, surprisingly not. No, I didn't
0: Shock.
3: Ask. I'm already paying him for Starlink, so I didn't ask for donations.
0: Oh, that's right. We make contributions to him.
3: Right. Yeah. So, I think it's good to scrutinize that. I think it's good to see who's funding what campaign, because I think oftentimes that does kind of drive where a candidate might ultimately make decisions, regardless of what they might say publicly. So I think it's good to scrutinize that. And, I'm kind of the opinion, I know there's already a lot of laws in place for this, but I don't think corporations should be allowed to donate to campaigns. I think it should just be single
0: citizens.
3: Individual. Exactly. Mm-hmm. Yeah. So. That point is really well taken, and I appreciate the discussion there. What I did, there's a couple things I wanted to talk about this morning. I guess the first thing I'll just kind of put out there, it's my late grandfather's birthday today. He passed away 2 years ago during my last election, actually, and I wasn't able to go see him because I was trying to run a campaign, so I said goodbye to him over FaceTime. But just wanted to honor him this morning because I wouldn't be able to do this without him. And I think one of the best pieces of advice he gave me, and I've heard it from other people out here as well, is just never forget where you come from, and always just always remember that. So wanted to start off by honoring him. I think so today would have been his birthday. The other thing I wanted to talk about, you know, Jane discussed the council election that's going on. Did you listen to the forum last night?
0: I couldn't. No, I didn't get to. And I wish I had. I would imagine there's a recording somewhere, maybe?
3: Yeah. I would think KYUK would probably air that again. I know they aired it a couple times. They mentioned last night that they were going to run it again at some point. So, and then there was also the question about candidates or getting a bio on them. I would think that KYUK, I know in the past they've run like sort of like single interviews with each candidate. I've spoken to some candidates. I know one of them quite well. I believe they've conducted some of those interviews, and so I would think that KYUK would post that at some point. So, I really enjoyed the issues that they covered. It kind of brought me back to when I was running for council, and I get really excited whenever those forums are going on. But, you know, as a candidate for the Alaska State House, I think a lot of what they discussed was relevant to the region overall. Some of the priorities that the candidates talked about was housing. Mayor Sugar Henderson said that that's one of the biggest issues for people wanting to come out to Bethel as having housing.
0: Mm-hmm.
3: Water, sewer infrastructure was a big priority, along with the costs associated with that.
0: Mm-hmm.
3: Of course, fuel costs and just the rising cost of living overall. Wanting to improve public safety, the emphasis on community mental health needs, especially as it relates to folks who are unhoused. And then overall, just discussions about opportunities for young people in our community as it relates to Parks and Rec and just like bringing more kind of community events out here. So it got me thinking a lot too about what all local governments can be doing to get more young people involved. Maybe it would be really cool to see some programs to get like high school students kind of engaged. I know at one point they had a youth seat, but I'm kind of thinking about that across the board, like what can the state house maybe be doing to get young people and more involved? Because I can tell you, when I was coming out of high school, I would have loved an opportunity like that. So,
0: mm-hmm.
3: But it was just really nice having a forum, an open dialogue with the different candidates. It really makes me wish there was more like community-driven discussion for candidates in our area. Like it would be nice to have something similar for the state race. I know KYUK is doing their forum, but like what about maybe like a forum that's not so formal, where like candidates took questions from the public in kind of a less intimidating kind of setting. So I think that's just something to think about for this race. And I think just whoever becomes a representative, like, I don't know how often like we have town halls out here, but yeah, maybe I'm kind of putting a call out there. If anybody's willing to host sort of an open forum,
0: mm-hmm.
3: That would be really cool to see that. So if anyone's listening and has the means to host an event, you know, reach out to us candidates and we'll try to make it. So.
0: Okay, sounds good.
3: But yeah.
0: Yeah, that's a good idea.
3: Kind of what I wanted to call and talk about this morning.
0: And what's your next? And what's your next campaign travel, real quick?
3: I'm going to Napaquiac this afternoon.
0: Oh,
3: so,
0: okay, great.
3: Weather permitting,
0: yeah.
3: We're going to bring some food out there. So
0: cool.
3: Please look out for it.
0: You going by boat or no? Not by
3: boat.
0: Yeah, you are going to.
3: Yeah.
0: Oh, okay.
3: Yeah, yeah.
0: It's a little calmer today, seems to me.
3: Yeah, I'm hoping this rain doesn't get worse. We do have like a covered boat, so we're bringing some stuff up there, and I hope it goes well. So you got to take like whatever mild weather you can get this time of year. So the one thing I wanted to end on, I wanted to give condolences to the Pete family, sending them strength and love, losing members of their family. Joe was my classmate. I believe he's a grade or two below me, so really, really sorry to lose them, and just
0: I know
3: give all my condolences and strength to that family. I know that's really, really difficult, and
0: thank you. That's
3: lost
0: good to
3: two
0: hear.
3: Great people. So
0: yeah.
3: Just wanted to give them condolences. So thank you very much for taking my call.
0: All right, thanks, CJ.
3: Yeah.
0: Okay, we're gonna go to Susan. Good morning, Susan. Thanks for waiting.
4: Good morning.
0: Good morning.
4: Yeah, they did the forum last night, and they'll probably replay it again.
0: Oh, good.
4: And
0: okay.
4: Kelly Lincoln was one of the people asking questions, so I'm sure they'll have something in the Delta Discovery,
0: because
4: they usually do.
0: Nice.
4: They line up all the candidates in there.
0: Yeah.
4: So we can look forward to that. And, you know, the Delta Discovery, I think people need to read it. The community contributes to it.
0: Yeah.
4: And that lady from Anchorage that calls periodically on your show that reads off her original poems, I'd love to see those in that paper.
0: Oh, yeah.
4: Yeah.
0: You're right.
4: So other than that, food bank, I had, you know, the giveaways for the typhoon families and all that.
0: Mm-hmm.
4: And I'm going to see what we can do, because there was an excess of brand new winter jackets and diapers. And we still have a supply of them. But I'm going to talk to the coordinators and all that to see if we could do something. So just keep an ear out for that.
0: Okay.
4: I know that the Homeless Connect event we usually have in November isn't going to happen this year, but maybe something on a smaller scale with what we have. I don't know. I'm just thinking out loud here, so I don't want to put any false information out there, but just keep tuned for what we can do with all that. It's got a long shelf life, so maybe we'll just sit on it too.
0: Mm-hmm.
4: But I think with the oncoming colder weather, you know, as far as climate change, we're more than halfway into September and we haven't had a freeze up yet.
0: Right.
4: So,
0: well, did it used
4: think
0: to,
4: about it. I think our falls are warmer and our springs are colder.
0: Did we used to have like a freeze by now? At least one up?
4: Yeah,
0: right.
4: Labor
0: and it'd be
4: Day.
0: Kind of frosty.
4: Labor Day weekend or so, there'd be something or where you'd drive crunching, there'd be little ice on your puddles and little scraping off the car windows.
0: That's right.
4: That has not happened yet. And we're more than halfway through September, you know?
0: And, you know, seems like this has been a lot of rain. For like since August.
4: Yeah. And I've been going to those brown bag lunches they have every Wednesday at the college.
0: Yeah.
4: And they talked a little bit about how the typhoon happened.
0: Mm-hmm.
4: And they say it expands when it moves north, more north than it usual, and it's going over a different temperature of water, it actually expands. It's a wider area it covers.
0: Mm.
4: And they showed pictures of how that works. And it was very, very interesting. And I know in a couple weeks down the road, they're going to talk about predictions with this El Nino, what they anticipate for our winter. So those are really interesting. They have them every Wednesday at the college, and they're free. And Uncommon Pizza's been donating meals for it. They're going to do that for the whole semester. Other than that, am I still on the air?
0: Yeah. No, I'm listening.
4: Okay.
0: Yeah.
4: Yeah, okay. There's a Saturday market tomorrow.
0: Oh, good. Okay.
4: Yeah, and me with the VFW, we're probably not going to do anything until holiday time because people want to build up the inventory. But they're still doing them once a month at the Culture Center.
0: Mm-hmm.
4: So there's one tomorrow over there. And months later, there'll be another one over there, third Saturday. Can't remember what day that is. 17th, I think. Anyway,
0: okay.
4: So other than that, I think just keep your ears out for when they're going to replay that show because that debate.
0: Okay, yes.
4: They did a really good job. They did a really good job. They had Kelly
0: like
4: gave
0: it.
4: Questions. KYK gave questions. Then they gave questions to each other. They had opening statements, closing statements. We need to know our people that are running. And I think they will replay it again. So just keep yours open for that.
0: Okay, thank you.
4: All right. All right, I hear you got your guitar out.
0: Oh,
4: so
0: yeah,
4: I've got
0: to go for our little break. All right,
4: okay.
0: Thank you. All right, we're going to take our customary two-minute break at the halfway point. This is Diane and Iris back there, and whoever's on the line, please wait. Okay.

0: Unnaqaqan litnaaqarpat litnaullerka uppiutaqluku apitenqquvutlu litnaaruviqqayaagaaruluku ikaayuqluta talleekut mikilnguut liiqquraallerkaat pitkluku.
1: The Akiachuk Police Department and Bethel Search and Rescue are currently trying to locate Jonathan Lomak, who was last seen leaving to Akiachuk at 10:30 p.m. on Wednesday, September 16th, wearing a camouflage jacket, a black baseball cap, and blue jeans. Contact Bethel Search and Rescue if you have information about his whereabouts at 545-4357.

0: Hi, everyone. Welcome back. I see we have an anonymous caller from Anchorage. Who is this? I mean, well, you don't have to tell me your name, but welcome, anonymous.
1: Well, good morning, Diane.
0: Well, good morning, anonymous voice I recognize.
1: This is an oxymoron, like anonymous, but you know who I am.
0: Yeah, look at you, yes. But I would also recognize your giggle if I heard just the giggle. Because you have a laugh that is kind of cute. Yeah. So how are you doing?
1: I'm rolling with the punches.
0: Up and down. Yeah.
1: Yeah.
0: Yeah, I was reading about grief and how we move back and forth between like reminiscing and sort of being there and then moving forward and keeping going and then sometimes drifting back, you know. Do you ever feel like that?
1: Yeah, all the time. And it feels like, you know, you're in Alaska one moment and then you're in Hawaii the next, and then it's like complete darkness and it's like ups and downs.
0: Really, right? Really normal. Yeah. I mean, but it's like you're moving back and forth, right, in time and space and everything. But the other thing I also think is grief is the healing. Believe it or not, it doesn't feel that way all the time, but so you're hanging.
1: I think like for me, or like because my husband was my home and he was my person, and him not being here, I feel like the reason why my moods are sort of up and down is because my person's not here no more, my home's not here no more, and my body and my mind trying to look for him. That's why like, oh, he's there, he's not here, and then just I don't know. Like I've been writing to help me like navigate through this like difficult time, and I wanted to share it with you.
0: Oh, please, thank you.
1: You're welcome. So life has taught me that tomorrow is never promised. We spend so much time believing there will be another day to say I love you, another hug, another conversation, and the chance to make things right. But sometimes there isn't. After losing my husband, I replayed so many moments in my head wondering what I could have done differently. But I'm learning that I can't keep trying to rewrite an ending I couldn't control. Grief has taught me that life comes in seasons. Winter teaches us to put on layers to survive the cold, and grief is similar. My layers have become prayer, memories, tears, and learning to express what I'm feeling inside instead of holding everything inside. Learning to live without my husband is one of the hardest changes I've ever faced. Moving forward doesn't mean I'm leaving him behind. It means I'm learning to learn how to carry his love with me into a life that looks different now. So love the people who are here today. Make the call. Give the hug. Say I love you. Forgive when you can. Don't wait for tomorrow to tell someone what they mean to you. Because if grief has taught me anything, it's this. The ordinary moments we take for granted today may become the moments we give anything to have back tomorrow. Mm. And like for some reason, like I was listening to Landslide by Fleetwood Mac.
0: Oh my gosh.
1: And then she was talking, it was like such a beautiful song. And she was talking about how like she's able to, if she's able to go through the changes in life, and then made me think of wintertime and how we would, you know, prepare for winter, you know, get our snow boots, get our snow pants, and get our, like, our gear, you know, and then it made me think of, like, because sometimes I feel like my grief comes without invitation.
0: Yeah.
1: And it made me think of, like, the cold comes without asking, and suddenly, like, I need layers to make it through the days, and then, but my layers for me, for my grief, like aren't coats and aren't sweaters anymore. Like they're prayers, they're memories, they're tears, and people that stay, you know, and words I no longer swallow. And learning to say I'm hurting today instead of pretending that I'm fine, you know, accepting that, you know, it's okay to hurt. It's okay to, like losing, like I said, losing my husband kind of changed the climate in my entire life. And I'm learning how to navigate that, you know, how to wake up in a world where he's no longer here and doesn't wait beside me, you know.
0: Yeah, you know, it's so beautiful, that image of, like, the grief being like winter and you having to put on layers, not to avoid the winter. You're going to go through it, but the layers that sort of protect you and help you get through it, which is just a beautiful analogy, I think. And another thing I really appreciate about your culture is, Yupik culture, is way long ago, sort of traditionally, the thought that the person, their spirit does not pass. It's just their physical part, and then their spirit then goes into everything, and that's why you might name a baby after that person, because their spirit seems to be with that baby, and they are reminded of them. And I really like that.
1: It's a really beautiful like concept, because like it helps a group in person like go through the hardship. And you know, I had a couple of my relatives named their child after my husband, and so I've been making the baby like my husband's namesake, Cusbox. Mm-hmm. And it's like a little rewarding to me, because when he was alive, I would make him Cusbox. And so, yeah.
0: I like the teasing, like when the child has been named after someone's grandfather, and then someone will go up and go, "Hey, grandfather," and it's like a 10-year-old kid. I think that's sweet. But really beautiful what you've shared. I'm really glad that you were willing to share it with us, because I think there are people who are listening right now who really felt what you're sharing. And it probably helped them feel kind of connected and not just on their own, alone, you know? So thank you for doing that. That's beautiful.
1: I'm gonna be
0: thinking about that for a while, and if I had your permission, I would share just this idea of the winter and wearing layers of sort of to help you get through the winter of your grief. It's beautiful. Yeah,
1: I don't mind. Go ahead and share.
0: I'll say it was an anonymous caller from Anchorage. Said this really cool thing on Talkline, and I want to share it with all of my RHS students. Like, yeah. So, all right. Well, I hope you go into today okay.
1: All right.
0: No more, no less. Just get through today, which you will. And it was so nice to hear from you. Thank you.
1: Just have a great day, Diane.
0: You too. Okay, bye. Okay, we're going to go to Darren from Kalskag. Hi, Darren.
2: Hello.
0: Hi. How are you doing?
2: Not too bad. How about yourself?
0: I'm good. Good so far, yes. it's just like a...
2: Staying dry?
0: Yeah, well, it's a touch brighter out today than yesterday. Not much, but it's enough that I feel joy.
2: I know.
0: I'll take
2: it. It's trippy how the... how you can tell how thick the overcast is by how bright it is, you know.
0: Right,
2: and
0: right.
2: You get pretty perceptive of that out in the Delta, I find.
0: I think so, yes. That's what I've learned. So when
2: I'll take it.
0: Yes, me too. Because in about 10 minutes, it may go dark again and rainy, so...
2: Exactly. That is 100%. You are 100% correct.
0: Right, so we're going to appreciate it right in the moment, live for the moment, and... go from there. So anyway, what's on your mind when you call today?
2: Oh yeah, I just wanted to call and you know, I don't know if I've ever really introduced myself to a lot of people that are listening and whatnot, you know, that I come from Upper Kalskag. I have family. I'm the grandson of the late George Morgan, Lisa Nook, and Mary Tookum Jenuk. I'm on my mom's side. On my dad's side, it's Henry and Dolly Deacon out of Grayling, and then also Harry and Lucy Turner out of Holy Cross, you know. And I was just thinking of that because when we used to go moose hunting, like I'd spend summers with my grandparents in Grayling, and we'd go fishing, you know. My grandma Teresa used to bring me out down towards Tillooksack, where we'd go fishing a lot, you know. And in fact, I remember we were coming up one time, and I must have been like 16 and was helping her. And she told me, well, stay behind me and my Uncle Gunny Duck, and you'll follow us. And so I was following them in the dark, and I got lost. And I idled to the bank, And I'm sitting there hollering at them as they're driving by because they came back to look for me, you know, hey, I'm here. And she's like, try to stay with us because, you know, it's tough to find you in the dark before headlamps and stuff like that, you know. And she's like, just try to stay better. And so people don't really realize that those old Yamaha 40 horses were really a 50 horse, but there was a, if you ran a string to the carburetor, you can get it to run just slightly faster.
0: Oh,
2: right?
0: My gosh. That's a detail.
2: Yeah. And so we used to do that. And so I remember following behind them. And when they started to pull ahead, I started pulling on that string, right?
0: Yeah.
2: And it's so dark. All you're doing is following their wake. And all of a sudden, we start, in my mind, we're going through this slough. And I'm thinking, I don't remember this slough, you know. And later on, my grandmother, my grandma Teresa, was telling me that she turned around to light a cigarette, and as she's flicking her lighter, she sees something behind, right behind their engine, and so she reaches out, she flicks her lighter, and there's a bow of my boat, 2 feet behind her boat, that huh. You know, I'm not following their wake, I'm following their bow wave, and so I remember her hollering, faster, go faster, and I thought she was hollering to me. And, you know, so I'm trying to go as fast as I can. She was hollering at my Uncle Gunny Duck. She's like, he's right behind us. Go faster. And that was the slough, was them trying to get out from in front of me, you know.
0: Uh-huh.
2: And years later, we were able to laugh about that, you know. But at the time, I was sitting there and I was like, I didn't want to get lost, you know.
0: Uh-huh. Exactly. Oh, that's a fun, kind of fun story.
2: Oh, it is. We would have so much laughs telling it, you know.
0: Yeah, that's a good
2: back
0: one.
2: Back in the day, from each of our perceptions, you know, and stuff.
0: Yeah. Well, so did you call for that story though, or you got inspired to tell that story?
2: I got inspired every time it's moose hunting. I think of my grandparents and you know, hunting with them and stuff, and I just, you know, was thinking about the tragedy that they had down in Bethel with people getting lost, made me think of, I would really like to see an increased Coast Guard presence in Bethel.
0: Mm-hmm.
2: I believe that Bethel in the area is large enough to warrant it, you know, that there should be a couple of helicopters there because Kodiak's a long ways away. And, you know, helicopters can only fly so fast. And when you know, like, Bethel Search and Rescue does an amazing job. I don't know if people really realize.
0: Oh, it is amazing.
2: It is. Stormy weather, you name it, they don't hesitate. And it would just be nice to give them something to back them up, you know. And to me, you can't get any better than the U.S. Coast Guard. So, that's something I would definitely like to see down in Bethel. You know, it's a passion of mine, something that I've always wished I could push for, you know, and maybe I might be able to in the future here.
0: Yeah, that's cool. All right. Because I have another call.
2: Oh, no, I just wanted to mention.
0: Yeah, go ahead.
2: Okay.
0: Yeah, cool.
2: Oh, no, I was just going to say I was wishing that the fishing game, I was hoping they let the Yukon fish for fall chums. They've met their escapement goals. They need to maybe have some sort of look at their regulations, and the people deserve to fish, you know.
0: Sure.
2: But that's just the spiel that I want to get out, and thank you very much.
0: Oh, you're welcome. Thank you for telling the story, too. That was nice to hear.
2: Well, you're very welcome. Thanks for listening.
0: Okay. Have a good day.
2: Yeah. Beulah.
0: All right. We're going to go to Nellie Jimmy from Tuksuk Bay. Hi, Nellie.
3: Hi, good morning, Diane. How are you?
0: Fine. And I see you called with much more time now than last time. So, so what's on your mind?
3: Just wanted to say happy Friday to everybody and wish everybody good hunting, and we're all going to prepare for winter here.
0: Yeah.
3: Also, I heard earlier CJ saying that it was grandfather's birthday. I want to wish him a happy birthday and may he rest in peace. Also, that I wanted to kind of give a birthday shout out. It's not the birthday line, but
0: yesterday was our
3: chief of staff, Rachel Gunn. She works for District 38, and my auntie gave her a Yupik name, which is Gunnoff. Yesterday was her birthday, and I just wanted to kind of give a background of how we came about with each other. Mm-hmm. After I got on a seat on finance, you know, I'm looking for staffing, and it was kind of like the last minute, like where I was going, of trying to find someone to work for us. And she happened to be on a cruise on somebody's boat, and somehow we got in contact with each other through one of the staff in the Capitol. And so it turned out to be a 3-minute call. We both had the same vibe. She works so hard for the district. She believes in Indigenous rights, subsistence way of life. You know, she never worked for somebody in rural. Mm-hmm. And once these things come out for, like, the issues out here in rural, that really, you know, lit a fire in her, and she's unbelievable. And we are so fortunate to have such a staff and an office, too, as well, both of them, Keenan Miller. And that we have such people in the office that go above and beyond to help our districts. And I know not many of the people have met Rachel, but people who do meet Rachel and work with her, you know, they all know that she is genuine and she's passionate about District 38. So I just want to give a birthday shout out to her, and just want to thank the mysterious caller for talking about grief, which a lot of us go through. Yep. And, you know, just brings us all back to center of what's really important, our family, our friends, you know, our way of life. So I just want to give a good shout out and, you know, bring it back down. So other than that, I just want to say thank you, and everybody have a safe weekend. And
0: you too.
3: We'll call again soon. Thanks, Diane.
0: You're welcome. All right. Thanks, Nellie. Okay. Well, we've been having, like, really nice, consistent calls, and I really, you know, I just so appreciate the different kind of calls we have, like really heartfelt, political, parrots, boating stories, just really, really nice mix. I want to say that the movies this weekend are Practical Magic 2, which is with Nicole Kidman and Sandra Bullock. There's also Resident Evil, which is getting fantastic reviews. It's thought it's been called outstanding, funny, fast-paced, scary, probably the best Resident Evil movie. I didn't know there were more than one Resident Evil, but anyway, this one is supposed to be the best. Tomorrow is Saturday Market, which is nice, and I also wanted to just take a moment to acknowledge Katie Roll, who recently passed away. I knew Katie for years, and she was one of the elders in the Rural Human Service cohort program that I'm in and that I teach. And my students come in 1 week a month for 2 academic years, and we usually have about 20 students, and we're together for 2 years doing classes every month. And I always teach with 2 or 3 elders in the classroom, and Katie was one of our elders. And we spent a lot of good, you know, she was very gentle, very friendly, kind, and shared with us stories that were meaningful and that were helpful to students as we were learning different classes. And so I just want to acknowledge, you know, with compassion, her passing, and I send my care out to her family and her community. We would definitely miss her. All right, we're going to go to Henry from Kasigluk. Hello, Henry.
4: Hi, Diane and everybody.
0: Hey.
4: Good morning.
0: Good morning. How are you doing?
4: I'm doing good. Woke up early before 9 to catch your talk line.
0: Oh, okay.
4: Well, it's kind of dangerous this month now. Starting to get slippery.
0: Yeah. It's going to... Yeah. We're heading in to winter.
4: Kind of being cautious for the steps.
0: Yeah. What are you going to do today?
4: I don't know. Due to the weather, we might stay home. We never planned anything by today. And I think if the weather is good, we might go out or not.
0: Yeah. Where would you go? What kind of subsistence would you do? if you went out today?
4: I would be on the lookout for wild animals.
0: Yeah, yes.
4: Which is kind of scary.
0: There might be some birds still around.
4: Yeah, several, yeah.
0: Yeah, yeah.
4: Maybe some might already moved.
0: Yeah, but there might be a few stragglers that haven't left yet. I saw some today, actually, in Bethel in one of the lakes.
4: Oh, yeah.
0: I was surprised they were still here.
4: I was trying to wait for you on TikTok to add up. I tried to wait for you.
0: Oh, on TikTok?
4: For your name.
0: Oh, what?
4: For your name to appear.
0: Oh, my name is on TikTok is Ruffian. I don't have but you. What was your TikTok again? I'm going to look it up.
4: Henry Tommy 81. Okay. Henry dot Tommy 81.
0: All right, I'm gonna find you, and I'll send you a note.
4: Yeah.
0: Very good. Okay. Awesome, Henry.
4: I forgot to tell you that on September 5, I was over there.
0: In Bethel? Oh,
4: I
0: wow.
4: I was there over there in Bethel. I was sent it. Since I had a really bad strike, I'm not going to say the name, but I know.
0: Okay.
4: You know it too?
0: Okay.
4: I think so.
0: Well, you don't have to say the name, but
4: yeah.
0: Yeah.
4: I had a really big strike and I had to vomit out, throw up.
0: Oh, no.
4: Like,

0: for calling in right away. Just
1: Yeah.
0: right on time.
1: I know. It was really good. People just jumped in and we're almost at the end of the show.
0: Yeah.
1: It went by so fast. So
0: They
1: yeah.
0: do the same on Yupik Talk, so that would be good calling right away.
1: Yeah, and get things going.
0: Yeah.
1: Yeah, I appreciate that.
0: I'm always happy for that.
1: Yeah, me too.
0: Yeah.
1: All right, Henry. Well, I hope you have like a really great day and weekend, okay?
0: Yep,
1: Yeah,
0: you
1: and
0: too. I might call right away next week again.
1: yeah, you try to be the first caller next time.
0: Okay.
1: All right. Take care.
0: Yep, good morning.
1: Okay, good morning. All right, so I think we have a, do we have a caller? Yeah, we have a quick caller that we'll go ahead and take. And that's Martina from Emonic. Hi, Martina, Miss
2: Hi,
1: Pupil.
2: Diane.
1: My
2: Good morning.
1: pupil. How are
2: How are
1: you?
2: you doing?
1: I'm good.
2: I'm
1: How are
2: doing
1: you
2: good.
1: doing? Yeah?
2: Same.
1: Yeah.
2: You
1: Did
2: catch a
1: you
2: moose yet?
1: hear did I get a moose yet?
2: Yeah.
1: No, I well, yes. Esther got some moose and she gave me some, which is awesome.
2: Oh.
1: I'm going to make a moose stew with it. Yeah.
2: So yummy.
1: Did you hear our callers today?
2: I finally came out of the room and I heard you and some guy talking, and I said, what's the call line? So I called.
1: Well, I'm glad you did. And what's keeping you going these days? What's helping you?
2: What's keeping me going?
1: Yeah, what's kind of good for you that kind of keeps you going?
2: Right now, I'm excited for everybody. I really hope everybody who goes out and trying to catch a moose is successful.
1: Oh yeah. Now, have
2: Yeah.
1: you gotten a moose?
2: No, not yet.
1: Oh, darn. But have people been getting moose in
2: Yeah.
1: on it? Okay, so yeah. And how long does hunting season last again?
2: Oh, end of the month.
1: Okay, so even if when someone catches a moose and they're bringing it in and you see them unloading it or doing whatever, do you get like a little like a cheap thrill from that? Does it, like just
2: No,
1: seeing it?
2: no.
1: Oh, not unless they're
2: It's
1: bringing it
2: just
1: to your
2: really
1: house.
2: exciting. It's exciting because there are some people who are catching their first moose, and
1: Oh.
2: I want to catch my first moose.
1: Oh, are you going to go out hunting?
2: Yeah.
1: Wow.
2: It's
1: Now,
2: just the weather, the wind, and
1: I know.
2: yeah.
1: And the water gets kind of rough too sometimes lately.
2: If I catch a moose, you want me to send you some?
1: Oh, yes, Mrs. Yes, I would. I will accept.
2: Okay. I
1: Yeah.
2: miss you, Diane.
1: Well, I miss you too, Miss Mischief.
2: When are you going to send me over?
1: I have to figure out, oh, how can I make Miss Martina be a guest in my one of my RHS weeks? And then I'll bring you in.
2: Okay.
1: Okay.
2: Are you going to see Esther?
1: I am. I'm going to see her
2: When?
1: tomorrow morning for breakfast. Do you ever listen to our show, Igayutat, our podcast? It's
2: I think I
1: on.
2: need to get my own radio. I always eavesdrop on different radios.
1: You know what you can do?
2: What?
1: I'll text this to you. You can download our podcast onto your telephone and you can listen anytime you want.
2: I got it on my phone.
1: Oh, well, you should go through and listen to some shows.
2: Yeah.
1: Esther's really fun on those shows. She tells
2: You'll
1: really
2: give
1: good
2: her a hug
1: stories.
2: and tell her I miss her
1: I will.
2: and Bubbles if you ever see her.
1: I will. They would like that.
2: And then Flo and
1: Yep.
2: Nastasia.
1: Yes.
2: You'll tell Nastasia to think of me when she make her salmonberry agurak.
1: Okay. Oh, special. All right. Yeah. For sure. Well,
2: Okay,
1: we're at the
2: peach.
1: top of our show, so I gotta let you go.
2: I'll talk to you again.
1: I hope so. All
2: You
1: right.
2: keep your fingers crossed and hope I catch a moose, so I'll share you some.
1: I will. Thank you. All right.

0: right.
1: Okay, Diane, I'll talk to you again.
0: Have a good day.
1: Goodbye.
0: Goodbye. Okay, well, that was our show. Thank you, everyone, for calling, listening, texting. We did have a quick email, a quick reminder to dress appropriately for the cold winter days coming up, especially parents to kids, as a lot of kids underdress during this time of year, which I have seen kids like they don't have their jacket, and I don't even know how they're keeping warm. All right. I hope everyone has a great day, and we'll talk and hear from you again next week on Talkline. Thanks, Iris.

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2: 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Ranam ha dekta chair 12 hours 39 minutes. Unoko 5 minutes 44 seconds. Nanisho jaksuni. Tawasto Yukon Delta Coast. Ranakpaki Viraj Nganani, Bookset 40-50 hour, did Nano Rinagak 7.5 to 30 miles per hour. Adakpaki Viraloni, Bookset 30-40 hour, did Nano Rinagak 15 to 25 miles per hour. Makinami Viraj Nganani, Bookset 40 mawa, did Nano Rinagak 15 to 25 miles per hour. Makinamata goni ivirat nganani Dawas ivirat kneuksukologo no kokasinking ogon. 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Dawas do Kuskokwim Delta Coast. 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Bookset 30 hour, did Nano Kisnugaksim Ganakiming 15 to 30 miles per hour. Marine forecast some Kne, Eton Strait to Dow Point. Small craft advice in effect from this evening through late tonight. Chynach bod gynnygach lle mae'n 10 nads, trai yw golwn 20 nads, caer at cha mae o'r niaf at 4 feet. 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Casco Kim Dalton Eton Street. Small craft advisory tonight and Saturday. Achanachbaka no kijakhta akhloni less than 10 knots, kayak at 3 feet. Ada akhbaka nigakhliming 25 knots, kayak at 4 feet. Makinami nigakhliming 30 knots, kayak at 6 feet. Makinam sadakoni nigakhlim kanakhiming 30 knots, kayak at 6 feet. Dal Point Quickbook Pass. Small craft advice in effect from this evening through late tonight. Achanachbog nigachlim glover among 10 knots. Dalta jachichloni nigachlim 20 knots. 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Ibiralun. 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Northwestern Nunavak Island. Small craft advisory tonight and Saturday. 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Anokin nagakshiming 10 to 50 miles per hour. Adakbakshu mini rajknanani. Anokil chayu kalun unuku. Bukshika 41. Anokin north northwest 20 to 30 miles per hour. Chayu gakamish 40 miles per hour. 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Adak pag amikalakaloni ibirak tagaloni Poxi 39, Anoki North Northwest, 15 to 25 miles per hour. 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Okay, nitakamtni chivok samang una 2026 extracurricular activities job opening una umkchirok September 29. 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Good morning, folks. 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Happy Friday.
3: Christopher Minutes. Thoughts on making every day count. I'm Tony Rossi.
4: When Pope Francis visited the U.S., he met Stephanie Gaboud. The 17-year-old suffered from excruciating pain due to a spinal condition that no surgeon was willing to take on. As reported by Eyewitness News, Pope Francis came over to Stephanie with a huge smile on his face, then made the sign of the cross on her forehead. Stephanie recalled, "It felt like the Holy Spirit was there with me." Soon after, Stephanie found a surgeon willing to operate on her. The surgery was successful, and Stephanie has no more pain. A month before Pope Francis died, Stephanie saw him in Rome and thanked him for his seemingly miraculous blessing. This message was brought to you by the Christophers. Thanks for listening, and remember that it's better to light one candle than to curse the darkness.

Show friendliness, courtesy, and respect to guests, strangers, and to people around you. If a stranger comes to your village, don't ignore him. Offer him food if he is hungry or just talk to him. When you are friendly to people around you, you will have many friends. Before you do something wrong, think of the embarrassment you will cause yourself, parents, relatives, and friends.

0: Get up, stand up. There is no better time than now to demand the government implement the right to free, prior, and informed consent that we are guaranteed as Indigenous peoples.
1: You know, that makes a lot of sense. It would be a huge step forward if our government would actually comply with the right to free, prior, and informed consent in its full extent. What has especially been missing is the idea of prior consent. Consent being achieved prior to a project's initiation or governmental approval is key. It means that we would have adequate time for the whole Indigenous community to weigh in on a decision. We must have complete and detailed information before these projects begin, so that we can analyze and make our own decisions as a people. And what's more, they must involve us before every new phase of the process. For example, at exploration, exploitation, closure, and cleanup of mining projects. For more information, visit culturalsurvival.org/consent.

0: I'm Dr. Anthony Lizowitz, and this is Climate Connections. For some residents of Pittsburgh, wet basements seem like a fact of life. It's a hilly city with dense clay soils that drain poorly. During heavy rain, water runs down slope and can pool around foundations and seep into basements. And as climate change causes more extreme storms, the problem is growing. Linnea Warren May, a researcher at RAND, surveyed residents of two predominantly Black Pittsburgh neighborhoods.
1: We found that around 3/4 of the homes sampled across both neighborhoods had ever experienced basement wetness.
0: In many cases, the problem is not large amounts of standing water.
1: It's just sort of a persistent, ongoing damp condition.
0: But co-researcher Jemima Awobata, a PhD candidate at the University of Pittsburgh, says chronic moisture creates the perfect environment for mold, which can trigger asthma attacks, allergic reactions, or rashes. So the researchers measured concentrations of mold and other microbes in residents' homes and shared information about steps people can take to reduce basement wetness and mold exposure.
2: We breathe in these things every single day. 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
0: Climate Connections is produced by the Yale Center for Environmental Communication. 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

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I'm Nick Byard, Bird Note's executive director. Today is the last day of our on-air pledge drive. 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I'm Nick Byard.

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1: In 6 weeks to go until Election Day, but voting began this morning in Virginia, one of a handful of states where early voting's now underway in the midterm election. In Sioux Falls, South Dakota, Lori Wythe and Maisel Self say they are frustrated with high energy prices.
2: I filled my gas tank up yesterday, and it was over $60 to fill my gas tank. I'm not happy. No. I filled mine up, and it was over $30. I've never had to pay that for gas.
3: Yeah. And going to the grocery store is scary in itself as well.
2: Right. Every time you go, the prices are higher.
3: So, yeah, there's a few things that we need to change and fix.
1: In North Carolina, R.H. Burr Jr. runs a family farm in Harnett County. He says he's worried about the price of diesel, which he needs to help harvest the tobacco, soybean, corn, and wheat his farm grows.
4: The diesel cost, I mean, a road diesel I noticed was $6.19 or $6.20 yesterday or something like that. And a year ago, it was probably $2.75 cheaper than that.
1: The auto industry group AAA says today the price of diesel is up to $6.45, and the national average for a gallon of regular unleaded gasoline is about $4.47. The cryptocurrency sector suffered a major defeat this week after a bill it had strongly championed failed to clear a key procedural hurdle in the Senate. NPR's Raphael Nam reports.
5: The Clarity Act would have established regulations for the crypto sector for the first time, making crypto as legitimate as stocks and bonds. But many Democrats objected to the bill because they felt an ethics clause meant to prevent conflicts of interest from elected officials was not strong enough, something Republicans denied. Democrats argued that it matters because President Trump is profiting from his crypto ventures while also pushing for easier rules for the sector. The crypto industry can try to pass the bill again, but with midterm elections coming up, it's unlikely that can happen this year. Raphael Nam, NPR News.
1: Poland's Prime Minister Donald Tusk says Russia is planning to strike countries supporting Ukraine, as May Nicholson reports.
6: Addressing Polish lawmakers on Thursday, Tusk said Russia intends to fire drones or missiles into NATO territory and then claim they are accidental in order to test NATO resolve. Tusk said he'd received intelligence from NATO, Ukraine and US agencies but did not specify which ones he was citing. He stressed that there is nothing to suggest an invasion but signaled that Poland is about to face a real test of its commitment to Ukraine. Tusk appealed for unity within Poland and NATO to guarantee a resolute response to any attacks. He also underscored Poland's own commitment to the alliance's defense. For NPR News, I'm Esme Nicholson in Berlin.
1: It's NPR. President Trump says he's banning Politico, CNN, and MS Now from the White House. On social media, the Republican leader accuses the major news outlets of reporting fake news. Last year, Trump denied access to Associated Press reporters after the organization decided not to recognize Trump's name change for the Gulf of Mexico to the Gulf of America. The AP sued and reports that its case is ongoing. A Texas ICE officer is pleading not guilty to charges of lying to the FBI when he said he'd been assaulted by two immigrants in Minneapolis. This morning in St. Paul, a federal judge set Christian Castro's bond at $75,000. Castro also faces state assault charges for shooting and wounding one of the men he'd initially accused of assaulting him. South Korea has ruled out sending troops to intervene in the war with Iran. NPR's Anthony Kuhn reports from Seoul. South Korea has in the past dispatched forces to major conflicts, including Vietnam, Iraq, and Afghanistan.
7: President Lee Jae-myung told a press conference that South Korea will stick to its principle of non-intervention in foreign wars. There will be no deployment of troops for engagement or involvement in the war. I can tell you that with certainty, he said. He did say, though, that South Korea is considering expanding the anti-piracy mission of a naval unit in the Gulf of Aden, but only to protect shipping. President Trump complained about South Korea declining to help with Iran when he ordered joint military drills with South Korea to be shortened last month. Opinion polls show more South Koreans oppose sending troops to the Middle East than support it. Anthony Kuhn, NPR News, Seoul.
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9: The Akiachuk Police Department and Bethel Search and Rescue are currently trying to locate Jonathan Lomack, who was last seen leaving to Akiachuk at 10:30 p.m. on Wednesday, September 16th, wearing a camouflage jacket, a black baseball cap, and blue jeans. Contact Bethel Search and Rescue if you have information about his whereabouts at 545-4357.
10: 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That program? 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

0: This is KYUK, public radio for the Yukon-Kuskokwim Delta. I'm Samantha Watson. The National Transportation Safety Board released its preliminary report Wednesday on last month's plane crash at a remote military radar site in southwest Alaska that killed all 8 people on board. The report does not give a cause for the crash. However, it highlights low visibility and foggy conditions in the area and on the runway as the plane made 2 attempts to land. Eric Gutierrez is the NTSB's lead investigator for the crash. He says the agency is still gathering information, such as weather data and pilot and maintenance records.
1: Right now, we are in the fact-finding phase. Now, it is a preliminary report, and sometimes preliminary information can be incorrect.
0: The plane was chartered by the U.S. Army Corps of Engineers and operated by Anchorage-based Security Aviation. The flight was carrying personnel from multiple organizations to the long-range radar site at Cape Newenham, about 450 miles west of Anchorage. The NTSB report says the pilots were in communication with air traffic controllers in Anchorage and requested to delay their landing several times. The report also describes low visibility conditions on the ground. A technician at the radar site inspected the runway in the morning but could not conduct a second inspection before landing because of thick fog. After the first missed approach, the flight crew told the technician they wanted to land at Platinum Airport, about 23 miles north of Cape Newenham, instead. But they decided to make a second landing attempt after they could not reach Platinum by radio. By that time, another technician on the ground said that visibility at Cape Newenham had worsened to the point that he could not see the runway from a nearby weather building. Staff at Cape Newenham found the crash site half a mile west of the approach end of the runway. The NTSB's Gutierrez says that because of the challenges to reach Cape Newenham safely, the wreckage is still at the crash's site awaiting recovery. He says the agency hopes to release the final report within 18 months. The crash was the deadliest in Alaska since a Bering Air crash killed all 10 people aboard in February 2025. We're all used to opening up our wallets when it comes to paying for a good or service, but what if there was another way? Bartering is a system that allows people to swap products or services with no money involved. Alaska Public Media's Ava White met with some South Central residents who say the system does more than save cash.
2: Samantha Davenport is running a bath for Maeve, a cat who clearly isn't excited.
3: I usually come over every 2 weeks. Right now I'm doing, this is every 3. Let's get it.
2: Maeve is a sphinx, a hairless cat. 2 others are hiding. In exchange for bathing the cats every few weeks, Davenport receives beauty treatments, like eyelash extensions, from their owner, who's an esthetician. She says the trade saves her a few $100 a month. They've been exchanging services for about 4 years, and Davenport says they've become close friends over that time.
3: These relationships that you form are beneficial in more ways than just the trade that you're giving. You don't just do it because of the barter. You do it because you have a human connection with that person.
2: Bartering is the exchange of goods and services without money, and it doesn't have to be as unique as bathing hairless cats. Online barter groups trade everything from recipes to advice about unemployment claims. And it can be easy to feel like you don't have a tradable skill, but Davenport says everyone has something to offer.
3: What are the things that you do every day in your life that you've done 1,000 times before? Rest assured, I'm sure there's someone in this town or wherever you live that have that very same thing that they don't want to do.
2: The system isn't new. Bartering has been practiced for thousands of years. Technological and social trends can influence bartering, according to an academic journal published by the Massachusetts Institute of Technology that says young people may be more open-minded to exchanging. There isn't comprehensive data showing bartering is increasing or decreasing, but economists say the method tends to gain traction when the economy is struggling.
4: But we know there's definitely data that shows that we do it all the time, but we do it more during economic crises, when prices are high, when it's harder to get things during recessions and depressions.
2: That's Jessica Gordon-Nemhard, a professor of community justice and social economic development at John Jay College in New York. She used to barter in high school, trading rides to campus for tutoring, and her grandfather was a physician in North Carolina who, she says, would frequently accept payment other than currency. Bartering doesn't have to be a monetarily equal exchange, she says. The people who are swapping something just need to place a similar value on it. Barter is centered on relationships, she says, not dollars.
4: I do not believe that there's a real dollar amount. What I believe happens in barter is that there's a sense that I'm helping you in the ways that I can, and you'll help me in the ways that you can.
2: She says bartering often starts with people you already know. From there, she says the networks build upon each other, commonly by referral. Mary Lila Webb is a photographer who accepts traditional payment, but also trades her services for a wide assortment of items, everything from local vegetables and workout classes to airline miles and landscaping material. She's been bartering with friends for a few years, but began promoting the exchange method earlier this year. It's made her business more accessible, she says.
5: I've seen the way that photography can impact people's lives, in a sense that you're preserving memories, or maybe you need new headshots for your business. And I don't think that income should be something that completely blocks that for people.
2: Based in the Matanuska-Susitna borough, Webb's prices range depending on the service. A classic headshot costs $150, while wedding packages start at about $3,000. Webb says bartering gets her services she needs without spending money. She'll reach out to others simply asking if they have interest in training for her services. And sometimes people reach out to her with suggestions.
5: I had a client who had just gotten married recently, and she wanted couple photos, and she was like, I have a bunch of extra champagne from my wedding. Can I just trade you 16 bottles of champagne for a couple session? And I was like, you know what? Yeah.
2: Professional photography can be expensive and is often considered a luxury, but Webb says everyone deserves to have art, and she hopes accepting trades allows more people to access hers. In Anchorage, I'm Ava White.
0: Many people come to Alaska for seasonal work, and some of them stay for the rest of their lives. That includes biologist Dick Russell, who first arrived in the state to work in fisheries and eventually opted to stay for good. He now lives in King Salmon. As part of a collaborative project with Alaska Public Media, sixth grader June Gooden interviewed Russell to hear more about his life in Alaska.
6: My name is Richard Russell. I was born in 1947.
7: Where were you born?
6: I was born in Portland, Oregon.
7: What was your childhood like?
6: I grew up on a ranch, so I had lots of chores and I worked with animals. And
7: did you enjoy it?
6: Well, when I was a little guy, I thought the guys in the city had a good time because we didn't get to do lots of stuff that they did. But when I look back on it, it was a really good place to grow up.
7: What brought you here?
6: I came to Alaska to work for the University of Washington as a fisheries technician when I was still in college. And I went from that to being a full-time fish biologist for the state of Alaska.
7: What are some changes you have observed while living here?
6: There were changes in the biology around here. We don't see the little ground squirrels that used to be running everywhere here. In fact, I haven't seen one in 2 years. We don't see the great big Alaska hares that are bigger than a snowshoe hare that were here when I first got here. I've seen the caribou numbers go up and down. I've seen the ptarmigan numbers go up and down. All kinds of things like that.
7: Have you ever been in a challenging situation, and how did you overcome it?
6: I've been in lots of them. I helped tag bears when you had bears, you know, when we were handling bears, like from me to you, putting radios on them. Back in the mid-70s, the Park Service wanted to know more about the bears up at Brooks River. And so they organized some tagging where we put radios on bears for, it seems to me, if it was three different falls. And I was one of the volunteers from the Fish and Game Department that helped with that. And we would get up in the morning and go out and look for the biggest bears, because we wanted bears whose necks weren't going to get bigger, because we put a radio on them. Those radio collars didn't expand, and we didn't want them to create a sore spot on the bears' necks. So we picked bears that had great big necks. And we would find out which direction they were going, and then we would try to get ahead of them and get close to where they were, the trail they were on, so that they'd walk by us within maybe 20 or 30 feet. And when that happened, if that happened, we would try to shoot a little dart that was full of a drug that would immobilize them and hit them someplace where it wasn't in a big fat deposit so that the drug would get into their bloodstream right quickly. And if we had gauged their weight correctly and had the right amount of drug in the syringe, it would be 20 minutes and they would fall down. And they would never pass out completely. They were very aware of what we were doing, but they couldn't do anything. It was like they were paralyzed. And so then we'd come up and we would put a radio on them, and each radio had a different frequency. And we would pull a tiny little tooth, which we could use to tell how old they were. And we would take a little blood sample and make a bunch of measurements. And then we would guard them until they were able to get up and walk around again, so that other bears that might have had a bad experience with them in the past didn't come and roll them around while they were incapacitated. And anyway, then we let them go on their way, and the biologist then could fly around in his airplane and dial in each bear's separate frequency and see where it ended up or what its travel routes were like.
7: Thank you so much for this interview. And is there anything else you'd like to add?
6: Well, I should say one other thing. When I was working as a commercial fish biologist, I wanted to gauge each season if it looked like things were happening on a normal schedule, or if maybe things were late or things were early, because that helped me a lot when I started the commercial fishing periods. I didn't want to overextend myself real early in the run if things were late, for instance. So I started keeping records on when the plants, all the different wild plants sprouted, on when the different birds came back, the migratory birds, when the ice went out of the rivers and the lakes, to give me a perspective on whether things were earlier, average, or late. And I got in the habit of doing that, and I'm still doing that. So that's the kind of record keeping, though, that's very helpful. You know, I won't be here 15 years from now, 10 years, who knows. But somebody should probably be doing something like that. And maybe something with the schools could do something like that. To whatever degree somebody can do that, it will prove to be helpful maybe generations from now.
0: This is KYUK News. I'm Samantha Watson. Koyana for listening. Please share your news tips, comments, or suggestions. 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
2: 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Mani Mamtaki Shakmi. Today is Friday, Fun Day, September 18th, 2026. Let's take a look at KYUK's weather for Bethel and the Kuskokwim Delta today. A chance of showers before 4 p.m., then a chance of rain after 4 p.m. Cloudy with a high near 49, southeast wind around 5 miles per hour. Tonight, a chance of rain before 7 p.m., then a chance of showers after 7 p.m. Mostly cloudy with a low around 39, north wind 5 to 10 miles per hour. For the lower Kuskokwim Valley today, a chance of showers before 1 p.m., then a chance of rain after 1 p.m., cloudy with a high near 50, east wind around 5 miles per hour. Tonight, a chance of rain before 7 p.m., mostly cloudy with a low around 39, calm wind becoming north around 5 miles per hour. And for Anchorage today, rain with a high near 55, north wind around 5 miles per hour. Tonight, rain likely before 7 p.m., cloudy with a low around 41, west wind around 5 miles per hour. And for the Bethel tides, a low tide of half of a foot at 6 a.m. and a high tide of 3.5 feet at 11:30 a.m. and a low tide of half of a foot at 9 p.m. Sunrise time this morning was at 8:20 a.m. Sunset time will be at 9:01 p.m. Kuyana Jaknak for listening to KYUK 640 AM. Mani Mamtaki Shakmi.
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0: National Transportation Safety Board a clue by FT Hood report Damakhil being a rhythmy September 16 Nami Iralumiki Dutch meeting soon across Ask Nugni and West Street Dar Site Datni Alaska Southwest Alilani being a Lugan Uti Yun Rigalutingham report Ganani Kaisrabach crash out Jit Nagdawam Kernet Huni Luku Taitiluni Su Nunni Jali Ms. Victing Suit Malohunik meeting Naksak Huniluku, Eric 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I allow cheating. Aguna Yakuliagir Tusk, Russell Lark, Jirkirmak Bristol Payment Bilk, 6th grade Ramap Karlukujuna, Kutnam, Alarut Kluku, Chalerank, Alaska Public Media, Kutnak, Chalishuk, Health Reporter, Aksu, Rachel Cassandra, Una Apkoska, Takut Naksuku, Makutkio, I came Kalam Chikahuina, Kayawakuan, and Nichuniluchi.
1: I'm Dr. Anthony Lizerwitz, and this is Climate Connections. Structures called oyster castles are now protecting a South Carolina coastline from erosion. In Laurel Bay, a community with many military families from the nearby Marine Corps base, homes and a park sit right next to Port Royal Sound. But over time, coastal salt marshes and uplands along this coast have eroded away, and climate change is expected to make the problem worse.
2: With increasing levels of water and sea level rise, increasing storm events, we're seeing that erosion is exacerbated.
1: Susanna Massillon-Hopkins is with the Nature Conservancy. The nonprofit partnered with federal agencies to protect Laurel Bay with oyster castles. These blocks stack on top of each other to create a wall along the shoreline that breaks up waves and reduces erosion. When complete next month, it will be 2,000 feet long. The wall will provide habitat for oysters, a vital coastal species. And as the animals attach to it over time, they'll build the wall into a reef that can grow higher as sea levels rise. Hopkins says at the oldest section of the wall, they've already seen sediment fill back in, grass regrow, and plenty of oysters.
2: It's really inspirational to see it work, and it's great that we can already talk about the benefits that it's providing.
1: Climate Connections is produced by the Yale Center for Environmental Communication. To learn more about climate change, visit climateconnections.org.
3: major climate highlight for KYUK. The fall storm season is up and running for the YK Delta, seemingly earlier than usual. So far, there's no obvious influence of the strengthening El Nino on our day-to-day weather, but ex-hurricanes and typhoons have played a role, not by moving into the region as distinct storm centers, but rather through the northward transport of warm, moist subtropical air into the Bering Sea that persists long after the storms themselves have fizzled out. For example, moisture from hurricanes Lala and Lowell that severely impacted Hawaii made it into the Bering Sea, even though both storms dissipated well to the south of the Aleutian Islands. Of course, we are just getting into the time of year when ex-typhoons have the greatest chance of moving into Alaskan waters, but as we've already seen this fall, storms don't have to be ex-typhoons to significantly impact the region. I'm Rick Tolman with the Alaska Center for Climate Assessment and Preparedness at the University of Alaska Fairbanks.
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0: name from the hills and mountains, the valleys and the plains. Some were kind and gentle, and some too wild to tame.
1: A string of fearless hearts on an endless ball of twine.
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3: Live from NPR News, I'm Lakshmi Singh. NPR has acquired an internal Department of Homeland Security email that raises new questions about the Trump administration.

0: administration's election plans. NPR's Miles Parks reports the email is heavily redacted, but it contains a list of election jurisdictions that offer ballot materials in different languages.
1: The email shows an exchange among DHS personnel, including the department's point person on rooting out voter fraud. Attached to the email is a list of counties and states that offer election materials and ballots in non-English languages. It was shared alongside a Justice Department checklist outlining requirements for prosecution of voting crimes. Nothing in the document alludes to enforcement activity at the locations mentioned, and it's against federal law for armed federal agents to be at the polls. But its release comes at a time when Democrats are worried about the Trump administration's plans. Two different coalitions of civil rights groups have filed suit to stop DHS from deploying agents to the polls, something that DHS Secretary Mark Wayne Mullen didn't rule out earlier this month. Miles Parks, NPR News, Washington.
0: Early voting is underway in Virginia. The Commonwealth joins a handful of states where registered voters can cast a ballot in person ahead of Election Day, November 3rd. Voters will decide the outcome of Senate and U.S. House races in Virginia as they and voters nationwide determine the overall makeup of the next Congress. Three constitutional amendments are also on the ballot in Virginia. They address reproductive rights, same-sex marriage, and restoration of voting rights for convicted felons who've served their time. Members of NATO are sounding the alarm about escalating threats from Russia. The president of France told reporters today that the Russian government had allegedly intensified hybrid threats against his country. President Emmanuel Macron says he is ordering the government to increase protections of France's defense sites and critical infrastructure. In Poland, Prime Minister Donald Tusk is also warning of a Russian strike on countries that support Ukraine. Here's Esme Nicholson.
2: Addressing Polish lawmakers on Thursday, Tusk said Russia intends to fire drones or missiles into NATO territory and then claim they are accidental in order to test NATO resolve. Tusk said he'd received intelligence from NATO, Ukraine and US agencies but did not specify which ones he was citing. He stressed that there is nothing to suggest an invasion but signalled that Poland is about to face a real test of its commitment to Ukraine. Tusk appealed for unity within Poland and NATO to guarantee a resolute response to any attacks. He also underscored Poland's own commitment to the alliance's defense. For NPR News, I'm Esme Nicholson in Berlin.
0: The Oracle of Omaha is handing over the reins. Warren Buffett has stepped down as chairman of Berkshire Hathaway for the first time since 1970. However, Buffett is still expected to remain involved as chairman emeritus. This is NPR News. A federal judge in California sentenced a former Syrian official to 60 years in prison. NPR's Ryan Lucas reports.
3: Samir Usman al-Sheikh was a high-ranking official in the government of former Syrian dictator Bashar al-Assad. From 2005 to 2008, al-Sheikh was in charge of a notorious prison near Syria's capital, Damascus. At trial in March, the jury heard evidence that al-Sheikh ordered and took part in the torture of prisoners at the facility, including beatings with fists and cables. Evidence also indicated that inmates were hung from the ceiling by their wrists for long periods of time. Al-Sheikh, who is now 74 years old, was also convicted of lying about his role in the torture at the prison when he applied for a visa to come to the United States in 2020. Ryan Lucas, NPR News, Washington.
0: 2.6% fewer home projects broke ground in August from the month before. More on this from NPR's Stephen Basaha.
4: Why is construction slowing down? Let's count the reasons. Mortgage rates at almost 7% lowers the demand for new homes. High borrowing costs makes it harder to finance home construction. Tariffs are raising material costs, and high diesel prices makes transporting those materials more expensive.
5: It's really a snowball effect.
4: That's Selma Hepp, chief economist at Cotality.
5: It's a lot of things that are really constraining affordability now and making it really difficult for builders to find buyers who can actually afford homes.
4: The National Association of Home Builders also reports builders are the most pessimistic they've been about their industry in a year. Stephen Basaha, NPR News.
0: It's NPR.
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7: This is National Native News. I'm Jill Freitas. To today, the city of Seattle is holding its inaugural Indigenous Civic Engagement Day for urban natives. As Brian Bull of Underscore Native News reports, the goal is to help the city's native population connect with officials, services, and funding opportunities.
8: Since 2023, the city of Seattle has held a biannual tribal summit for members of recognized tribes within the state of Washington. But feedback from several attendees said they'd appreciate an event for those natives who aren't necessarily from that group, including Native Hawaiian, Alaska Native, and tribes from other parts of the U.S. So Colby Monasmith, a Cherokee tribal member who's with the Indigenous Advisory Council, says all day today, Seattle City Hall will be open for those interested in learning more.
9: Starting on a base level of how does the city of Seattle work? How do you advocate for policy within that system? How do you advocate within the city budget system? How does that budget system even work? To build up the knowledge and also build those connections.
8: Tia Yahtzee is a Diné citizen who is also with the Indigenous Advisory Council. She said Native voices often go unheard within local politics, so organizers wanted a day and space for people to participate, advocate, and learn about the processes within the Seattle system.
10: But also to have a fun day. We know learning about these things can be very hard and complex, but we want things to be fun for our families and for also the youth to be involved. So that was one of our big goals, was to have the Native community, but also youth involved into this whole community event.
8: To that end, there will be bingo cards and demonstrations on beading and making lanyards, as well as headshots taken during the event. It's also the five-year anniversary for the 9-member Indigenous Advisory Council. Yahtzee says this has encouraged engagement.
10: Seattle's unique in that we have a very special urban Native environment and community here that wants to engage in these processes more often than not, and then also to create these programs such as the Civic Engagement Day. That's one of the reasons why the IAC was created.
8: Surveys will be sent to attendees of today's Civic Engagement Day to see how effective the city of Seattle was at educating and connecting with its urban Natives. For National Native News, I'm Brian Bull.
7: Tribal colleges and universities, otherwise known as TCUs, are a valuable resource for both Native and non-Native residents, but a new report finds the institutions are facing a growing funding squeeze. Judith Ruiz Branch reports.
11: Findings from the Brookings Institution and the American Indian College Fund show federal support for tribal campuses has fallen more than 7% over the past decade, despite treaty and trust obligations. College of Menominee Nation President Chris Caldwell says despite their economic value and community impact, tribal institutions have long needed to advocate for equitable funding and resources that mainstream institutions more readily access.
12: In grant programs, oftentimes we wear a lot of hats here that mainstream institutions don't have to wear just because of lack of staffing or resources. So being competitive in that context is always a challenge.
11: The report says every dollar invested in TCUs returns $1.60 in tax revenue and public sector savings. A separate economic impact study found CMN specifically generated $16 million for surrounding counties in 1 year. I'm Judith Ruiz Branch reporting.
7: On this day in 1790, a presidential proclamation concerning treaty violations against Native nations appeared in a U.S. newspaper. President George Washington responded to violations of treaties between the United States and the Cherokee, Choctaw, and Chickasaw nations. The proclamation came during the early years of the U.S. treaty making with sovereign Native nations. I'm Jill Freitas.
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16: Martin Bentelamek, Mary Wa. We not can see it to Artifanilla. Ilam ni Azinro Nila. A left lamb that doesn't tune Damasque tune. Hansen tune, in tune, Nikim tune. It yam tune, Unatum tune Dorton. 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

Okay, good afternoon. 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Marine forecast some tnish. Eachland Strait to Dow Point. Small craft advice in effect from this evening through late tonight. Chanachbag nagaklimung 10 knots. Chayugolon 20 knots. Kayagat mayogol nyavit 4 feet. Adagachbag nagaklimung 30 knots. 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Kaskukim Delta and Eton Strait. Small craft advice tonight and Saturday. Chanakpagano kajakikta aksuni less than 10 knots, kayakat 3 feet. Adakpag nagaklimang 25 knots, kayakat 4 feet. Makinam in Nagaksim 30 knots, kayakat 6 feet. Makinam Khata Gun in Nagaksim Ganakim 30 knots, kayakat 6 feet. Dow Point to Quickbook Pass. Small craft advice in effect from this evening through late tonight. Knachbag Nagaksim Glover 10 knots, Chakishlunishlun Nagaksim 20 knots, kayakat 5 feet. Iviralun. Adakpak Nigaklim 30 knots, kayakat 7 feet, ibiralon. Makina Mesu Jali Nigaklim 30 knots, kayakat 7 feet, ibiralon. Makina Madagoni Nigaklim 30 knots, kayakat 6 feet, ibiralon. Northwestern Nunavak Island. Small craft advisory tonight and Saturday. Chanachbag anog eich eichta achsyni 10 knots, daltad anog ngloni nagaklimang 20 knots, chanamigw maen gane, kairat 6 feet. 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Weather on to bump ni mam tris mini galoni anog I east northeast 5 miles an hour, Buxley 48 degrees. Nabagayag mirni amigal galoni anoki north northwest 7 miles an hour, Buxley 48 degrees. Macquarieck mirni galoni anoki north northeast 8 miles an hour, Buxley 49 degrees. Tuksuk Bay, fair skies anoki west northwest 11 miles an hour, Chayugakami 20 miles an hour, Buxley 49 degrees.
Imanak, Amigalon, Anoki, north northeast, 17 miles an hour, Chayugakmi, 22 miles an hour, Buxley, 42 degrees. Mountain Village, Ivirak, Dagaloni, Anoki, north northeast, 17 miles an hour, Chayugakmi, 22 miles an hour, Buxley, 42 degrees. Magayagmini, Minigaloni, Anoki, north northeast, 17 miles an hour, Chayugakmi, 22 miles an hour, Buxley, 42 degrees. Anglija Mishmini Galoni Anoki north northwest 1 mile an hour, Chayugakmi 2 miles an hour, Buxley 49 degrees. Chibami Amigalagaloni Anoki Nigakliming 10 miles an hour, Chayugakmi 19 miles an hour, Buxley 49 degrees. It comes next to the school district. My extracurricular activities job opening on September 29. High school wrestling coach. I'm a guide by not district. I'm a school district. I'm a kitchen substitutes. They're looking for dependable substitute kitchen workers to work as needed. Applicants must pass background check. A valid food worker card is required, and they can assist in obtaining the food worker card if needed. Imirai Baivnot District of Samin and Sunaikan Rigovchi Chali District of Saktokruk. Chalakan Shaking Tank Tok Hishunimit School District Army, Unai Gertruk, August 25, Umukchiruk Imiran. 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District of Sami, District of Saksuikin Katuk Pukit Munyav Tashimikatmun Unokumi Ayakin Galoni Pingan Lugitak and Yav Tanakuk Amin Tashimit Hanun. 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

Learn to do things by yourself. That is the meaning of being a toriyama. It is one of the things you need to do in life. A person that is trying to learn to live is a person who is willing to learn and keeps on trying even though he may come across challenges of life. The person has to ask questions about the things he doesn't understand. A person who does not try to follow those who are teaching them about the way of living, it's called illogic. If not wanting to learn or do things by themselves, they will end up relying on someone else to do it for them. They will also end up living off their parents. A person who is following Bin Natoriyak, when he runs across a problem, he will look at the mistake he did. They will also try to avoid going through it again, but will try to look for a better plan. Or he can ask advice from a wise elder. When you see someone doing something that you never did before, you're curious and want to do what he or she did. You need to ask questions and get advice. If you want to learn something, the best way to learn is by doing hands-on work, actually doing the things you want to learn about. For example, if your dad goes out to set his blackfish trap, your curiosity overrides you and wonder how and where he does it. You ask him the next time he goes out. That way, your curiosity will be filled and you will learn the steps on how to set a blackfish trap. Another example is, when a woman wants her kids to have and wear a notebook, she wonders what materials to use and what steps to use before doing the actual work. She asks questions and gets advice from an experienced parker maker. Go ahead, it doesn't hurt to try on your own. You only better that special skill you may acquire from someone that cares about you. It's all Bin Natoriyak. Go ahead and do it yourself.

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He said, "It'll be tough catching me, boy,

0: show love, kindness, and respect for one another. Ila chicken koloki, naklku rauluchi, chaldaga kuteng nakoruluchi pin nachtuchi, peuchi.
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2: Live from NPR News, I'm Lakshmi Singh. The Federal Aviation Administration says that President Trump's proposed arch in Washington, D.C. would not pose a hazard to planes. NPR's Rachel Treisman reports it would stand less than 2 miles from Reagan Washington National Airport.
3: A months-long FAA study has concluded that the 250-foot arch would not have a substantial adverse effect on airspace. But it does say the structure should be continuously lit from the top and base to make it more visible to pilots. Aviation safety experts have told NPR that the arch itself may not pose a significant risk, but adds another variable to the already challenging airspace around D.C. The structure is already controversial because of its scale and proximity to Arlington National Cemetery. It's awaiting final approval from a federal planning commission that meets at the start of each month. Rachel Treisman, NPR News.
2: The administration has remade yet another powerful federal health committee.

0: new concerns about access to important medical care. More from NPR's Rob Stein.
1: Health Secretary Robert F. Kennedy Jr. appointed 8 new members to the U.S. Preventive Services Task Force. Doctors rely on the task force's recommendations to decide what tests, procedures, and medications people need to protect them against cancer, heart disease, and many other health problems. The task force's recommendations also determine whether that care will be covered by insurance. Most task force members have tended to be primary care doctors, but Kennedy took the unusual step of naming specialists like radiologists, cardiologists, and gastroenterologists. Critics worry that might threaten the task force's credibility and independence. Rob Stein, NPR News.
0: French President Emmanuel Macron says he's directing the government to bolster protections of France's defense and other critical infrastructure, citing hybrid military and non-military threats from Russia. A federal judge has struck down a move by the Trump administration last year that cut hundreds of millions of dollars in grants to train school teachers. NPR's Corey Turner has that story.
2: Early in the Trump administration, the Education Department slashed roughly $600 million meant to help states train teachers. The department argued the money was really being used for diversity, equity, and inclusion efforts. After several Democratic-led states sued, the Supreme Court weighed in briefly, letting the cuts go through while the lawsuit worked its way through the courts. And that is what's happening now, with a U.S. District Court judge ruling that the cuts were arbitrary and capricious, and that the department didn't weigh just how important the money was to states. The ruling does not restore the funding. To do that, the judge said, would require still more legal wrangling in the Court of Federal Claims. Corey Turner, NPR News.
0: You're listening to NPR. The holdout juror in the Lindsey Clancy case that ended in a mistrial earlier this month says he had no doubt that the Massachusetts mother was criminally responsible for killing her 3 young children in 2023. In his first public statement today, Michael Desrenville says the other jurors would not listen to him. The majority of the jury believe the defense's argument that Clancy was experiencing postpartum psychosis when she strangled her kids. School shootings are rare in the Philippines, but as Jan Kamenzin-Brumby reports, one community in the South is reeling from the fallout of a deadly mass shooting today.
3: The shooting in the Philippines' southern Mindanao Island left 8 students injured, 4 of whom are in critical condition. 3 students have already died, including the 16-year-old suspected shooter. The suspect is reported to have warned his friends before shooting 10 people and then turning the gun on himself. Authorities say all victims are between the ages of 14 and 17.
0: Jan Kamenzin-Brumby reporting from Manila. Japan's central bank has raised its benchmark interest rate to a 31-year high of 1.25%. Bank of Japan Governor Kazuo Ueda says various risks factored into the increase, including the U.S. and Israel war with Iran, as well as the rising demand for artificial intelligence. This week in the United States, the Federal Reserve raised its benchmark interest rate for the first time in more than 3 years, a quarter of a percentage point because of high inflation driven in part by the conflict in the Middle East. This is NPR News.
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5: This is National Native News. I'm Jill Freitas. Today, the city of Seattle is holding its inaugural Indigenous Civic Engagement Day for urban natives. As Brian Bull of Underscore Native News reports, the goal is to help the city's native population connect with officials, services, and funding opportunities.
6: Since 2023, the city of Seattle has held a biannual tribal summit for members of recognized tribes within the state of Washington. But feedback from several attendees said they'd appreciate an event for those natives who aren't necessarily from that group, including Native Hawaiian, Alaska Native, and tribes from other parts of the U.S. So Colby Monasmith, a Cherokee tribal member who's with the Indigenous Advisory Council, says all day today, Seattle City Hall will be open for those interested in learning more.
7: Starting on a base level of how does the city of Seattle work? How do you advocate for policy within that system? How do you advocate within the city budget system? How does that budget system even work? To build up the knowledge and also build those connections.
6: Tia Yahtzee is a Diné citizen who is also with the Indigenous Advisory Council. She said Native voices often go unheard within local politics, so organizers wanted a day and space for people to participate, advocate, and learn about the processes within the Seattle system.
8: But also to have a fun day. We know learning about these things can be very hard and complex, but we want things to be fun for our families and for also the youth to be involved. So that was one of our big goals, was to have the Native community, but also youth involved into this whole community event.
6: To that end, there will be bingo cards and demonstrations on beading and making lanyards, as well as headshots taken during the event. It's also the five-year anniversary for the 9-member Indigenous Advisory Council. Yahtzee says this has encouraged engagement.
8: Seattle's unique in that we have a very special urban Native environment and community here that wants to engage in these processes more often than not, and then also to create these programs such as the Civic Engagement Day. That's one of the reasons why the IAC was created.
6: Surveys will be sent to attendees of today's Civic Engagement Day to see how effective the city of Seattle was at educating and connecting with its urban Natives. For National Native News, I'm Brian Bull.
5: Tribal colleges and universities, otherwise known as TCUs, are a valuable resource for both Native and non-Native residents, but a new report finds the institutions are facing a growing funding squeeze. Judith Ruiz Branch reports.
9: Findings from the Brookings Institution and the American Indian College Fund show federal support for tribal campuses has fallen more than 7% over the past decade, despite treaty and trust obligations. College of Menominee Nation President Chris Caldwell says despite their economic value and community impact, tribal institutions have long needed to advocate for equitable funding and resources that mainstream institutions more readily access.
10: In grant programs, oftentimes we wear a lot of hats here that mainstream institutions don't have to wear just because of lack of staffing or resources. So being competitive in that context is always a challenge.
9: The report says every dollar invested in TCUs returns $1.60 in tax revenue and public sector savings. A separate economic impact study found CMN specifically generated $16 million for surrounding counties in 1 year. I'm Judith Ruiz Branch reporting.
5: On this day in 1790, a presidential proclamation concerning treaty violations against Native nations appeared in a U.S. newspaper. President George Washington responded to violations of treaties between the United States and the Cherokee, Choctaw, and Chickasaw nations. The proclamation came during the early years of the U.S. treaty making with sovereign Native nations. I'm Jill Freitas.
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16: Okay, weather looks like there's a chance of rain around 10 p.m. or 11 p.m. and should end around 1 a.m. 2 p.m. Later on tonight, winds are going to reach 17 miles per hour. That's overnight. And Saturday showing a wind speed peak of 20 miles per hour by 8 p.m. tomorrow. And down to 15 to 18 miles per hour for Sunday. And around 10 miles per hour Monday. So temperatures looking like 43 and 44 for Saturday to Monday, with 37 to 38 for low Saturday to Monday, warming up to 46 on Tuesday and 48 Wednesday.

there's cross country going on right now. Everybody's gathering outside the school. There's Gammon Hooper Mountain here to do cross country right now.

0: Remember what you are taught and told, so you can take care of yourself in a dangerous situation. For example, if you get lost while bird hunting, think back and remember what your grandfather or someone who taught you about what to do in a situation like this, knowing what to do in the surrounding you are in. This value can also help you in school or college. If you run into a problem in math, science, or English, remember back to what your teacher taught about it.
1: Today, Stacy says the big word of the day. Waqqa, we kubiyakhalak na shawgo. Agnagam kanagayaga. Waniha, tamaskukhpchi watin piluchi. 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

0: about the U.S. veto power over proposed sensitive investments in Greenland.
1: Kelly, the U.S. war with Iran set off a sharp jump in energy prices with no turnaround in sight.
2: How might that impact you?
3: Things are very tight, not just in the U.S., but globally. And, you know, it all comes back to we're just short of refining capacity.
1: Also, the Justice Department is giving some ex-felons the chance to get their gun ownership rights back.
2: And the story of a library return more than 100 years overdue.
4: He said, I think that I have something to return to you that is the oldest thing you may have ever received back to the library.
1: First, the news.
5: Live from NPR News in Washington, I'm Ryland Barton. President Trump says the U.S., Denmark, and Greenland have entered into an agreement giving the U.S., quote, permanent control over Greenland's security. NPR's Emily Fang reports it comes after months of Trump's threats to take over Greenland entirely.
0: In a post on social media, Trump says this agreement is perpetual and will allow the U.S. veto power over proposed sensitive investments in Greenland. It would also forbid U.S. adversaries from setting up military presence in the territory. He describes the agreement

0: as giving the U.S., quote, complete ability to do what is necessary in Greenland in the name of security. Trump has said before that Greenland's strategic spot in the Arctic and abundant critical mineral deposits means the U.S. should annex Greenland. That sparked intense criticism from Denmark, which Greenland is a part of. Emily Fang, NPR News, the White House.
1: The Pentagon unveiled guidance for mandatory testosterone testing for male service members aged 30 and older today. It leaves out women for now and faces questions from medical experts. Defense Secretary Pete Hegseth said in July that screening troops for testosterone deficiency was necessary to allow them to operate at their absolute best. Vice President J.D. Vance stopped in Iowa today to seek support from rural voters and farmers.
2: This election is a referendum on common sense versus pure, unadulterated crazy.
1: Iowa Public Radio's Grant Gerlach reports.
3: High fuel and fertilizer prices are challenging for farmers heading into harvest and election season. At a rally in Council Bluffs, Vance said the Trump administration needs to keep working on making farming more affordable, but he claims their trade strategy is paying off.
2: Markets that were closed to our beef and dairy for decades are taking Iowa beef and dairy today. And China has committed to buying $17 billion from our farmers just this year.
3: Vance voiced support for Iowa Republicans in tight midterm races that include Senate candidate Ashley Hinson, who was not at the rally. The Trump ally is in a toss-up race against Democrat Josh Turek. For NPR News, I'm Grant Gerlach.
1: Virginia has the highest concentration of data centers in the world. VPM News' Jad Khalil reports that the governor is announcing more regulations.
4: Among the immediate actions that Governor Abigail Spanberger took were banning the state from entering into non-disclosure agreements regarding proposed data center development and telling regulators to start making new rules on things like zoning, environmental protections, and energy. The regulations take time to be reviewed and written, and many of the policy goals that Spanberger laid out would need to be approved by the legislature. Spanberger said the state needed a plan to address electric bills, water use, and air quality.
5: These impacts are not hypothetical or far off into the future. Virginians are feeling them right now, day in and day out, which is why the need for action is urgent.
4: Spanberger stopped short of a moratorium on data centers, an action one Northern Virginia county took this week. For NPR News, I'm Jad Khalil in Richmond.
1: This is NPR News. A federal immigration officer pleaded not guilty to charges that he lied to the FBI about being attacked before he shot and wounded a man during the immigration crackdown in Minneapolis in January. Prosecutors say Christian Castro falsely claimed he had been attacked with a broom and a shovel before he shot Julio Cesar Sosa Solis. The San Francisco Opera and its orchestra have tentatively agreed on a new contract. NPR's Chloe Veltman reports it comes after musicians called a strike last week that canceled performances.
6: The opera orchestra members have agreed to return to the pit after fraught days of negotiations with the company's management. The musicians went on strike last Saturday in response to a proposed 20% pay cut that they said would push their compensation back to 2018 levels. Management said the proposed pay levels reflected long-term economic realities, given the opera's $15 million annual deficit. The details of the new contract are not being made public and must still be ratified. In a joint statement, San Francisco Opera General Director Matthew Shilvock and the musician leading the negotiations, oboist Gabe Young, characterized the deal as being fair for both sides. The season is now scheduled to open next Tuesday with Giuseppe Verdi's Simone Boccanegra. Chloe Veltman, NPR News.
1: A truck driver spent two decades building a massive model of New York City. It went viral on TikTok and is now on display at the Museum of the City of New York. Joe Mackin's creation includes 800,000 balsa wood structure. Is 50 feet long and nearly 30 feet wide, covering all five boroughs, parts of New Jersey, and suburban Long Island. This is NPR News from Washington.
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9: Alaska Public
8: I'm Jill Freitas. Today, the city of Seattle is holding its inaugural Indigenous Civic Engagement Day for urban natives. As Brian Bull of Underscore Native News reports, the goal is to help the city's native population connect with officials, services, and funding opportunities.
9: Since 2023, the City of Seattle has held a biannual tribal summit for members of recognized tribes within the state of Washington. But feedback from several attendees said they'd appreciate an event for those natives who aren't necessarily from that group, including Native Hawaiian, Alaska Native, and tribes from other parts of the U.S. So Colby Monasmith, a Cherokee tribal member who's with the Indigenous Advisory Council, says all day today, Seattle City Hall will be open for those interested in learning more.
10: Starting on a base level of how does the City of Seattle work? How do you advocate for policy within that system? How do you advocate within the city budget system? How does that budget system even work? To build up the knowledge and also build those connections.
9: Tia Yahtzee is a Diné citizen who is also with the Indigenous Advisory Council. She said Native voices often go unheard within local politics, so organizers wanted a day and space for people to participate, advocate, and learn about the processes within the Seattle system.
11: But also to have a fun day. We know learning about these things can be very hard and complex, but we want things to be fun for our families and for also the youth to be involved. So that was one of our big goals, was to have the Native community, but also youth involved into this whole community event.
9: To that end, there will be bingo cards and demonstrations on beading and making lanyards, as well as headshots taken during the event. It's also the five-year anniversary for the 9-member Indigenous Advisory Council. Yahtzee says this has encouraged engagement.
11: Seattle's unique in that we have a very special urban Native environment and community here that wants to engage in these processes more often than not, and then also to create these programs such as the Civic Engagement Day. That's one of the reasons why the IAC was created.
9: Surveys will be sent to attendees of today's Civic Engagement Day to see how effective the City of Seattle was at educating and connecting with its urban Natives. For National Native News, I'm Brian Bull.
8: Tribal colleges and universities, otherwise known as TCUs, are a valuable resource for both Native and non-Native residents, but a new report finds the institutions are facing a growing funding squeeze. Judith Ruiz Branch reports.
12: Findings from the Brookings Institution and the American Indian College Fund show federal support for tribal campuses has fallen more than 7% over the past decade, despite treaty and trust obligations. College of Menominee Nation President Chris Caldwell says despite their economic value and community impact, tribal institutions have long needed to advocate for equitable funding and resources that mainstream institutions more readily access.
13: In grant programs, oftentimes we wear a lot of hats here that mainstream institutions don't have to wear just because of lack of staffing or resources. So being competitive in that context is always a challenge.
12: The report says every dollar invested in TCUs returns $1.60 in tax revenue and public sector savings. A separate economic impact study found CMN specifically generated $16 million for surrounding counties in 1 year. I'm Judith Ruiz Branch reporting.
8: On this day in 1790, a presidential proclamation concerning treaty violations against Native nations appeared in a U.S. newspaper. President George Washington responded to violations of treaties between the United States and the Cherokee, Choctaw, and Chickasaw nations. The proclamation came during the early years of the U.S. treaty making with sovereign Native nations. I'm Jill Freitas.
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19: Pass the remote control, mice. This is Sandra Tsinglo with the lowdown on science. Electromagnetic fields, or EMFs, are invisible energy fields created by flowing electricity. From TV remotes to MRI machines, EMFs have many uses. But can EMFs turn on Ajin. Junya Kim and team at Tungguk University in Korea found a way. They exposed mice to EMF for 2 days to find genes sensitive to remote activation. And they found a DNA sequence that responds to EMFs. In mice with depression, they added this sequence to a gene that controls serotonin production. Exposing them to EMFs increased serotonin and reduced depressive behavior. So tune in, drop out, and turn on.

ay, ay, ay, ay, ay.

0: Up. There is no better time than now to demand the government implement the right to free, prior, and informed consent that we are guaranteed as Indigenous peoples.
1: You know, that makes a lot of sense. It would be a huge step forward if our government would actually comply with the right to free, prior, and informed consent in its full extent. What has especially been missing is the idea of prior consent. Consent being achieved prior to a project's initiation or governmental approval is key. It means that we would have adequate time for the whole Indigenous community to weigh in on a decision. We must have complete and detailed information before these projects begin, so that we can analyze and make our own decisions as a people. And what's more, they must involve us before every new phase of the process. For example, at exploration, exploitation, closure, and cleanup of mining projects. 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

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I'm Nick Byard, Bird Note's executive director. Today is the last day of our on-air pledge drive. 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I'm Nick Byard.

0: broke out in upscale neighborhood. As you can see, the fire.
1: Oh, don't get spoiled on him. This L's gonna be alright.
0: Kicked him in
1: all.
0: Get
1: your dog.
0: And this gentleman here, he claims to have seen it all happen. Can you tell me your name, sir?
2: Yeah, all I know is I'm upstairs, I'm listening to my Will Smith CD, and I've seen all these flames going everywhere. You know what I'm saying? Hold on a minute, bro.
0: You're destroying
2: the hold on a minute, yo. Detroit, what? Detroit, what?
0: Okay, thank you, sir.
2: Detroit, baby.
0: From Dresden,
3: you and whoever you are.
0: I'm Jane Yamamoto. Back to the studio.

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1: Strikes on NATO territory, and that Russia will pretend the strikes are accidental in order to paralyze NATO.
2: How should the alliance respond?
1: Today is Friday, September 18th, and this is All Things Considered from NPR News. I'm Mary Louise Kelly.
2: And I'm Juana Summers. Ahead this hour, an internal document that's circulating among DHS officials raises questions about the agency's election plans.
3: It's not going to be a good day for any ICE agent or for any other federal agent or anybody trying to intimidate anybody at the polls. They're going to face prison.
1: Also, world leaders are gathering in New York next week for high-level talks at the United Nations.
2: But is there political will to come together to try to solve some of the most pressing crises?
4: Let's be honest. The phrase United Nations will strike people as very odd because there's not much unity.
1: That story after the news.
5: Live from NPR News in Washington, I'm Ryland Barton. Diesel prices are at record highs. 48 out of 50 states are averaging $6 or more per gallon, according to AAA, squeezing trucking companies and raising costs throughout the supply chain. Texas Public Radio's David Martin Davies has more.
6: John Esparza, president and CEO of the Texas Trucking Association, says fuel is now one of the industry's largest expenses, and small operators are especially vulnerable.
7: The individual truck drivers, they will feel that in their pockets more directly, and it's much harder to recover that price most immediately.
6: Esparza says higher diesel costs will quickly reach consumers because trucks carry nearly everything Americans buy, including merchandise now being shipped for the holiday season.
7: Anything you can think of comes to you via truck, and about 85% of our communities rely on trucking exclusively.
6: Esparza says diesel prices have nearly doubled from a year ago, and the industry has yet to see how high they may climb. For NPR News, I'm David Martin Davies in San Antonio.
5: President Trump says he's banning CNN, MS Now, and Politico from the White House due to what he called unfair.